0: This is All Things Considered from NPR News. I'm Elsa Chang.
1: And I'm Mary Louise Kelly. It's been 3 years since the first hearing for people who filed claims in the massive Camp Lejeune contaminated water settlement, but there still hasn't been a single trial. Thousands of veterans and family members who lived on the North Carolina base can sue the government under a law that Congress passed back in 2022. As WUNC's Jay Price reports, both the plaintiffs and the judges are growing frustrated.
2: The judges in the North Carolina federal court that's hearing the cases said from the beginning that getting the settlements done quickly was critical. People were exposed to the tainted water from 1953 to 1987, which means many are not only sick, but elderly. Jason Johns, the head of the VFW's National Legislative Committee, spoke at a recent rally in Washington, D.C. He said one law firm is representing about 2,000 plaintiffs, and nearly 10% of those have died in the past 2 years.
3: Next year, it's going to be 20%. The year after that, it's going to be 30%. If DOJ continues to do what it's doing, in 5 to 10 years, there'll be nobody left.
2: In an interview, he blamed the delays mainly on the Justice Department lawyers defending the Navy. He says they've been stalling, filing numerous motions, including trying to relitigate responsibility that Congress already admitted to in the 2022 law.
4: It creates an imbalance in the negotiations for settlements to say, you know what, yeah, I've only got so many years left, or my family's financially desperate, we need the money right now, we'll take a third of what we might have gotten 5 years ago.
2: While plaintiffs say they're jaded by years of delays, a recent sharply worded court order has given them at least some hope. The judges handling the thousands of lawsuits have ordered lawyers on both sides to hammer out a mass settlement plan by the end of October.
5: It's something. Do I have much confidence? We'll have to see what goes on with it. But it's something more than what we have had.
2: Jim Ward, who lives in Georgia, served at Lejeune in the early 1980s. He has an aggressive form of bladder cancer, and his wife, who lived with him on base, has breast cancer. Both types of illness have been linked to the toxins in the water. Ward says he also believes the government lawyers are intentionally slowing progress to use the plaintiffs' ages and illnesses as leverage for lowball settlement offers.
5: What a lawsuit means to you at 60 when you have some of your health, and what it means to you at 80 or 85 when your health is almost all gone because of illness is two different things. You tend to settle for less, and you say, I'll do anything that y'all tell me.
2: The Department of Justice didn't respond to a request for an interview, but a former top DOJ litigator says he doesn't believe it would intentionally cause delays.
6: DOJ has no reason to drag it out. There's no there.
2: Paul Figley, now a law professor at American University, was with the DOJ for 30 years and served as deputy director of the torts branch, dealing with lawsuits against the government. He followed some of the early developments in the case and says he knows the lead government litigator, Adam Bain.
6: He's not trying to cheat these people because he doesn't like them. He's just saying, this is the law. This is what you have to show. If you can't show it, then you shouldn't win.
2: Regardless of who's most at fault for the delays, plaintiffs like Jim Ward say it's time for them to end. He says the nation admitted in the 2022 law that it poisoned Marines and their families, and there's been more than enough time to decide which sick people should be compensated and how.
5: We don't need another 4 years, 3 years, 2 years of this being argued back and forth over who's right, who's wrong, the illnesses are wrong. Let's get this settled. Let's get it done. Let's get these people taken care of. Let's get them so they can continue with their healing.
2: The dozens of law firms representing plaintiffs are themselves represented by a small leadership group appointed by the court. The court's new order says they and the Justice Department lawyers must meet every week under the supervision of two court officials. If they don't reach an agreement by the October 30th deadline, the court may replace the plaintiffs' leadership group attorneys, and it threatened unspecified actions against the government defense team. For NPR News, I'm Jay Price in Durham, North Carolina.
0: Time now for My Unsung Hero, our series from the team at the Hidden Brain Podcast. My Unsung Hero tells the stories of people whose kindness left a lasting impression on someone else. And today's story comes from Annabelle Gerwich. In 2020, Gerwich went to urgent care for a routine COVID test. The doctors suggested that she get an X-ray, and on her way home, he called her to say that she had a concerning mass in her lungs. A few months later, Gerwich learned that she had stage 4 lung cancer. It was incurable, but there was a treatment that could extend her life. Every 3 months, she had to go in for a scan to find out whether that treatment was still working.
7: In the days leading up to the scans, I was having paralyzing dread. So I made a phone call to an angel. I was calling someone who was a volunteer with a cancer support community called Immerman's Angels. And they call these volunteers people who offer to mentor other people who have the same diagnosis as them, angels. Her name was Hardy Mole, and she was in her 70s. And from that first phone call, I started to feel like I could see a way to start re-entering life. She would laugh with me. She laughed at my bad cancer jokes. She would keep me company on these drives to go to the scans. And in this one phone call, I told her that I had met someone who seemed to be interested in me in going on a date with me. And I told her that I was confused because I thought he was really cute, but I couldn't imagine that I should go on a date with someone. Who was I to go on a date with someone? What kind of future was it? And Hardy said to me, "You know, you could be in it just for the sex." And it was so shocking that I took her advice. And the thing is, I know that she wasn't just talking about sex. What she was telling me was to not be so invested in the future, to not be so stuck in outcomes. And those words that she said to me, I think of them every day. She encouraged me to start re-engaging in life with one step at a time. And that's exactly what I'm doing.
0: That was writer and actor Annabelle Gurwitch. She's the author of a new memoir about living with incurable cancer. She lives in Los Angeles with the man Hardy Mole encouraged her to date. Mole died in 2023.
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8: 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It's a new Workday. 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
9: 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For our weather this evening, it's looking overcast at the Kodiak Airport. Our temperature is around 56 degrees Fahrenheit. We have wind blowing southeast at 14 miles per hour. Tonight we've got a chance of rain. It'll be cloudy with a low around 52 degrees. We have a south wind blowing 10 to 15 miles per hour and a 50% chance of precipitation. Wednesday, we've got a chance of rain. It'll be cloudy with a high near 57 degrees. We have a southeast wind blowing at 10 to 15 miles per hour and a 40% chance of precipitation. For the southwest part of the region, it's going to be mostly cloudy tonight with a chance of rain. We have lows around 50 degrees and light winds. Wednesday, it'll be mostly cloudy with a chance of rain. We have highs in the upper 50s. There will be light winds becoming variable at 10 miles per hour in the afternoon. For our marine weather for the North Gulf Coast and Kodiak Island waters and Cook Inlet, a front in the western Gulf remains nearly stationary and dissipates through Thursday afternoon. For Marmot Island to Sitkanak, out to 15 nautical miles, we have a south wind blowing 15 knots tonight and 5-foot seas. Wednesday, we have a southeast wind blowing 15 knots and 5-foot seas. From Marmot Island to Sitkanak, from 15 to 85 nautical miles, we have south winds blowing 20 knots tonight and 7-foot seas. Coming up, we've got NPR's national headlines and then our local evening news. 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
2: Live from NPR News in Washington, I'm Ryland Barton. Polls have closed in Michigan, where the Democratic primary for U.S. Senate could shape the future direction of the party across the country. Abdul El Sayed is running to the left of establishment candidate and Congresswoman Haley Stevens. Kansas, Missouri, Virginia, and Washington are also voting today. A man in ICE custody at Delaney Hall in New Jersey has died. The facility has been the site of intense protests. NPR's Vanessa Romo has more.
10: Edwin Giovanni Lopez Cornejo was 41 years old, originally from El Salvador. Authorities say he entered the U.S. illegally 20 years ago and has lived here ever since. He was in ICE custody for less than 6 weeks and died on Saturday. Lopez suffered from several ailments, including high blood pressure and diabetes. His mother, Maria Cornejo, told an immigration advocacy group that they spoke the day before he died. He told her he wasn't feeling well, that part of his face and his right hand were numb. In a statement, DHS says Lopez experienced a medical emergency and that staff called 911. The cause of death is pending. Lopez is the second person to die at Delaney Hall Detention Center in the last 8 months. Vanessa Romo, NPR News.
2: A federal appeals court has ruled that the Trump administration improperly ended a multi-billion-dollar program for clean energy projects. The decision supports a lower court's ruling that nonprofits chosen to run the Biden-era effort should have access to the funds. The Trump administration accused the nonprofits of mismanagement and fraud, freezing the funds. Cooler weather and a break in the winds are allowing firefighters in Washington state to make some progress on wildfires that are burning homes and forcing thousands to evacuate. From Spokane, NPR's Kirk Sigler reports some evacuees are being allowed back in.
11: Behind a police roadblock near Riverside State Park, Shannon Monick is tugging a roller suitcase up a hill with some things she grabbed from her house, which is still standing.
12: It could have been a lot worse.
13: Not to discount how bad it is.
12: No, this is bad. I mean, it could have came up here and took out Manicare and started taking up all of the Shadle District. And I mean, it could have took out the whole town.
11: Most of her neighbors lost their homes, and she won't be going home anytime soon. There's no power or water, and the Old Trails fire is still burning, with the forecast showing heat and winds set to return to the northwest in the next day. Kirk Sigler, NPR News, Spokane.
2: Prime Minister Benjamin Netanyahu says Israel will not withdraw from its current lines in Gaza until Hamas is completely disarmed. Netanyahu's statement cast more doubt on the Trump administration's deal to disarm Hamas, which was seen as a potential breakthrough for ending the war. It's a rare display of friction between the two close allies. The agreement called for Hamas to begin disarming and for Israel to halt its strikes and begin withdrawing from Gaza. Netanyahu has requested that disarmament come first. U.S. stock market rallied today. 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
9: From KMXT News, this is Catherine Irving. It's 5:04 p.m. I'm here with your local evening newscast. The Kodiak Island Borough Assembly is considering a new sales tax on cannabis to raise funds for a community well-being fund. But local cannabis business owners are pushing back, asking the Assembly to consider taxing alcohol or tobacco instead. KMXT's Davis Hovey has more.
14: Last month, Borough Assembly member Caroline Roberts proposed a 3% area-wide retail sales tax on cannabis and cannabis products in the Kodiak Island Borough. Roberts says the tax will bring in money to promote health, education, and economic development.
15: We've discussed this proposal several times at work sessions, and just simply put, it would create an additional source of funding for programs, services, projects, and grants that support community the community as a whole and take some pressure off of the general fund.
14: Local business owner Janice Stevens is opposed to the tax. Stevens is one of only two retail cannabis store owners in the Kodiak Island borough. The other is Jack Schachtler, who owns High Rise in downtown Kodiak. Stevens told the assembly on July 16th that the way the proposed tax is written is flawed, and her two cannabis shops are already overtaxed and overregulated by the state.
16: Based on sales tax reports, you're not able to take into account non-THC items sold, such as nicotine, apparel, and other substances.
14: As written, the proposed 3% retail sales tax would be paid by the customers when they buy any marijuana product, as defined by state law to include any part of the cannabis plant, from Schachtler's and Stevens stores. That includes concentrates, edibles, and other cannabis products, but it does not mention products that do not contain THC. According to City of Kodiak sales tax records, local cannabis stores brought in more than $4.5 million in gross sales every year for the last 5 years. A 3% retail sales tax would generate more than $300,000 in additional annual revenue for the borough, according to city documents. Stevens says the borough would raise significantly more revenue if it put a tax on other types of products, like alcohol or tobacco, instead of marijuana.
16: If your goal is to raise revenue for some community fund, why not pick the poison with the highest revenue and the highest cost to our community? And it is not marijuana. Both alcohol and tobacco outsell marijuana and have a much higher price tag, draining our island's public safety and health resources.
14: Assemblymember Bo Whiteside agreed that the potential revenue from a cannabis sales tax is small, but he says the need to diversify the borough's revenue outweighs the burden placed on these specific businesses.
17: We can't just continue to rely on property taxes to generate revenue to provide services in the community. It's just not sustainable. We've had countless testimony about the pressures of affordability in our community and why people are leaving us. They can't afford to live here.
14: This proposed tax is facing pushback in the assembly, however, as Assemblymember Jeremiah Gardner already expressed his opposition to any new taxes.
18: I see this as somewhat targeted at such a small business demographic that it's extraordinarily hard for me to get behind it.
14: Still, Gardner says he would be willing to approve the tax at the borough assembly's next meeting so that it can go on the ballot for borough voters to decide. The proposed borough-wide cannabis retail sales tax is scheduled for a public hearing on August 6th. If the borough assembly approves it at Thursday's meeting, then it will be put to voters as a ballot proposition during the municipal election in October. And for transparency, Borough Mayor Jared Griffin is also the general manager at KMXT. Per KMXT's policy, he does not have any editorial influence over news stories and does not review them before they air. Reporting in Kodiak, I'm Davis Havi.
9: Running around or playing pretend are integral parts of summer as a kid, but some children need a more supportive environment to play their own way. Last week, KCIW's Lauren Salemo tagged along with an occupational therapist that tailors playtime for Sitka's neurodivergent youth.
19: 9-year-old Avery rests a thin, foldable mat on his shoulders. Its two ends point straight ahead, like horns on a bull. He leans forward before charging across the Keet Gushihin Elementary School gym.
20: The fighter's scared. Coming towards him.
19: Avery is part of the Neurodiverse Physical Activity Group. It's a collaboration between Sitka's Parks and Recreation Division and Southeast Alaska Regional Health Consortium, or SEARCH, that provides hour-long sessions of individualized play for kids on the autism spectrum.
20: Sometimes we challenge them and set up obstacle courses or try to do more of a structured game, but for the most part, this is their space to come and explore and play, and we're just here to facilitate it.
19: That's Whitney MacArthur, a physical therapist at SEARCH. She says organized sports aren't for everyone, so physical activity looks different for every kid.
20: The fun part about this group is really letting it be kid-led and see how they play and just adapt our play around them.
19: MacArthur plays right alongside the kids. She prances across balance beams, hops on trampolines, and acts out whatever character the kids dream up. She's been a bullfighter, a knight, or when another boy's here, a race car with a notable losing streak.
20: He is usually one step above me in upgrades, always, and I'm always slower than he is, and he usually has something he can throw at me.
19: Avery likes when there's a soundtrack to his imagination. As he and MacArthur build castles and fight monsters, video game music booms from a speaker in the gym.
21: Like Minecraft dungeons, custom Minecraft music, and a wither storm. Have you ever heard that thing?
19: But it's not all fun and games. MacArthur says it benefits the kids' gross motor skills, too. Those are movements we make with our arms and legs, like climbing, throwing, or jumping.
20: It's a great opportunity for parents to meet each other, too, and build that support group as well.
19: Earl Pirtle is Avery's grandfather, who Avery calls Buddy. He says not every kid enjoys baseball, so letting Avery run around with this group is a good way to get his energy out.
3: For him, it's to get out of the house and do other things, other activities, and keep him more active rather than sitting in the house playing video games.
19: The group met every Monday and Thursday in July. Although this is the last session, Pirtle hopes there will be more in the future.
20: It's getting too close.
19: As the hour draws to a close, it's time to start cleaning up. MacArthur turns off the music, and Avery helps her put the mats and balls away. Once the gym floor is clear, Avery slips his sneakers on and runs toward the door.
21: Come on, buddy.
3: Wait.
19: In Sitka, I'm Lauren Salemo.
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22: BBC News with Roisin Hasty. An Indian merchant ship has come under attack in the Red Sea off the coast of Yemen. The foreign ministry in Delhi condemned the attack and said the targeting of commercial shipping in the region had to stop. Here's our North America correspondent, Sharma Khalil.
23: India's shipping minister said the commercial vessel sank in the Red Sea after being hit by a projectile. He added that the Yemeni Coast Guard rescued all 14 crew members, most of them Indian nationals. Yemen's transportation ministry accused the country's Iran-backed Houthi movement of carrying out the attack using an explosive-laden boat. There's been no comment from the group. Red Sea traffic off the coast of Yemen has been disrupted by the Houthis, who've threatened to blockade Saudi exports through the crucial Bab el-Mandeb Strait. The move has expanded the U.S.-Iran conflict, which has already choked oil supplies through the Strait of Hormuz.
22: The mayor of Kyiv says the Ukrainian capital has come under attack from Russian ballistic missiles. Witnesses reported explosions in Kyiv shortly after midnight local time on Wednesday, after Ukraine's Air Force detected several incoming missiles. Some reports say infrastructure and warehouses in the capital are among the targets. President Zelensky has accused Russian soldiers of taking pleasure in killing people after footage emerged which showed a Ukrainian market trader being chased by a drone. The 52-year-old survived but suffered shrapnel wounds. Here's our diplomatic correspondent, Paul Adams.
24: Since the city of Kherson in southern Ukraine was liberated in 2022, it has been constantly targeted in this way. And there is just ample evidence that the Russians, who are just across the river, send these drones over the river. They have cameras on them so they can see what they're doing. And in this video, you see a drone literally chasing this man. He's called Yuri, from one side of his van to the other and back again. There is absolutely no doubt that he is being tormented by this thing.
22: The head of the Russian Orthodox Church, Patriarch Kirill, has been criticized for saying that Russia's nuclear weapons were a sign of God's grace and mercy. Paul Moss reports.
25: Patriarch Kirill described nuclear weapons as the shield of our homeland. And speaking at a sermon at a convent, he implied they'd been created with the assistance of a Russian saint. The leader of the Russian Orthodox Church is known for his pro-military stance. But the Moscow Komsomolets newspaper said his latest remarks represented a shift for the church and its morals. The paper normally supports the Kremlin and Kremlin allies, but its columnist argued that by the patriarch's logic, God must have bestowed his grace on the United States first, as they got the bomb before Russia did.
22: World News from the BBC. The FIFA president, Gianni Infantino, has called senior leaders of football's world governing body to an executive meeting in Morocco on Wednesday. It comes after another day of fierce criticism of the president and his now scrapped plan to sell stakes in the World Cup and other tournaments to private investors. Officials in California say a deadly fire in the Los Angeles area last year was caused by sparks from an out-of-use transmission tower. A joint report from the LA County Fire Department and CAL FIRE concluded that an electrical discharge had ejected hot particles onto dry vegetation, starting the destructive Eaton fire in the suburb of Altadena. The fire raged for nearly a month, killing 19 people. Guatemala has raised its alert level after the Fuego volcano erupted, spewing lava and plumes of ash. Nearly 1,000 people who live on the volcano's slopes have left their homes. The Fuego volcano is located less than 100 kilometres from Guatemala City, but there's been no impact on the international airport so far. Guatemala has experienced regular seismic and volcanic activity in recent years. The unlikely breakout star of the Men's Football World Cup, Cape Verde's goalkeeper Vozinha, has officially joined Chile's most decorated football club, Colo-Colo. During his presentation in Santiago, Vozinha said he'd always felt he'd play for a big team. Temeskin Debasai reports.
0: Colo-Colo will hold a special event at their stadium on Wednesday to welcome their newest signing. Vozinha arrived in Chile earlier this week to a rapturous welcome by the Chilean club supporters at Santiago Airport. The 40-year-old became a social media sensation during the World Cup. His standout performances helped Cape Verde reach the knockout stage, losing narrowly to runners-up Argentina in the last 32. Cape Verde were also the only side that did not concede a goal against Spain, who went on to be crowned world champions.
22: BBC News.
1: 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ITN is seeking films related to all things outdoors and Kodiak. 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
5: This is National Native News. I'm Jill Freitas. A small 2-acre farm near Salem, Oregon aims to save the planet. Elderberry Wisdom Farms launched in 2018 and is the creation of Rose High Bear. The 81-year-old Alaskan native trains interns on urban forestry and traditional ecological knowledge. But as Brian Bull of Underscore Native News and KLCC reports, funding challenges make its future uncertain.
6: Inside the Elderberry Wisdom Farm classroom, several people monitor a kettle of pressed elderberries. Urban Forestry Coordinator David Mora Flores reads a thermometer as Rose High Bear observes.
7: It's at 133 right now. We're trying to get it to about 90 degrees. At 90 degrees, we can add our flavoring and pH stabilizing agents, which are honey, lemon, and cinnamon juice.
8: We're using raw organic honey from the Willamette Valley. And we don't want to put it in something more than like 90 degrees so we can keep all the health properties of the honey.
6: It's a lesson in product creation and marketing. The syrup will be used in spritzer and other items and sold at markets. 30 years ago, High Bear helmed an award-winning audio series called Wisdom of the Elders, which profiled venerable people from Indian country. But then her husband and Lakota medicine man, Martin High Bear, died.
8: And when he died in 1995, I seemed to continue to get messages through interpreters. So he told me that I would be leaving Portland.
6: High Bear settled in Salem and launched her farm. Her focus has since been getting her hands dirty with help. Intern Claudia Vega shows some potted yew trees that a resident donated to the farm.
26: They're so small, but they're so resilient. I mean, even just interacting with the trees is medicine itself.
6: 8 years in, the environmental and political climates have heated up for the farm. Last year, the Trump administration slashed budgets for DEI and environmental programs. High Bear recalls what she was about to do with a $750,000 USDA grant when the axe fell.
8: Planting trees in the city of Salem in the Title I school neighborhoods, low-income neighborhoods, where there is low tree canopies. And then February 28, 2025, I lost 4 staff all in the same day after we got notified of the freeze.
6: U.S. Representative Andrea Salinas was able to unfreeze the funds, which run out in 2028. High Bear says there's a need for her farm.
8: The prophecy says the day will come when the people of the earth will turn to Native people to learn how to care for the earth and to care for one another. And so, you know, we're just trying to help fulfill that. This work is really spiritual work.
6: For National Native News, I'm Brian Bull in Salem.
5: Two Army veterans are riding nearly 10,000 miles across Turtle Island to raise money and awareness for Native nations. Randy Merrill and Brian Cassidy began the 2026 Hokahe Motorcycle Challenge on August 2nd with a goal of raising $10,000 for the Association on American Indian Affairs. The nonprofit says the money will strengthen Native nations, support Native youth and family programs, protect tribal sovereignty, preserve Indigenous cultures, and educate public about Native peoples. The veterans say the journey is also part of their own healing after military service and a way to stand in solidarity with Native communities. Association CEO Shannon O'Loughlin, a citizen of the Choctaw Nation of Oklahoma, says the challenge represents healing through service and helps raise awareness that Native peoples and their diverse cultures deserve equal protection. On this day in 1824, the United States and leaders of the Iowa or Bokwaje Nation signed the Treaty of Washington. Under the agreement, the Iowa ceded their remaining lands in present-day Missouri to the United States, marking another chapter in the federal government's expansion through treaty-making with tribal nations. I'm Jill Freitas.
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27: This is Asian View from NHK World Japan. I'm Eriko Kojima. Two employees who died in an explosion at a shopping mall in a Japanese town that was struck by last week's huge earthquake have been told to go back into the building to put cash in a safe. They have been evacuated from the mall after the quake. That's according to the operator of the store where they worked. The explosion that ripped through the Aeon Mall Kumamoto in the town of Kashima left 7 people dead. They include the 2 employees of variety store chain Habita, who were told to go back into the building about 50 minutes after the 7.1 magnitude earthquake struck. The order apparently came from a manager. The operator of the chain says the firm has apologized to the bereaved family members and admits the instruction was inappropriate. Myanmar's military-backed government says pro-democracy leader Aung San Suu Kyi has met with a representative of the International Committee of the Red Cross. It said ICRC resident representative to Myanmar, Arnaud de Bock, visited Aung San Suu Kyi in the capital city of Naypyidaw on Monday. Photos published with the announcement include an image of the two shaking hands. Another photo shows Aung San Suu Kyi cutting a birthday cake in an apparent celebration of her 81st birthday in June. Aung San Suu Kyi has been detained since the military seized power in a coup in 2021. She was convicted of corruption and other charges in a trial held under military rule. Kim Aris, Aung San Suu Kyi's younger son, says he welcomes the reports of the meeting. He called it the first positive development concerning his mother in more than 5 years. He called for independently verified information about her well-being and her immediate and unconditional release. This is NHK World Japan. A suicide bomber has killed 16 people outside a police station in northwestern Pakistan. The attack took place on Sunday in a town in Khyber Pakhtunkhwa province where demonstrators were staging an anti-militant rally. Police say the attacker first tried to enter the police station. They say he blew himself up on the spot when he was stopped. The victims included police and civilians. More than a dozen other people were wounded. Local media say Islamic extremist group, the Pakistani Taliban, has claimed responsibility. The group reportedly said it was targeting security forces. Police say the Pakistani Taliban carried out a separate attack in the same province in late July that killed 10 people. They say it also targeted police. The temperature in a South Korean city hit an unprecedented 108.5 degrees Fahrenheit on Sunday as a heat wave grips the country's southeast. It was recorded in Yansan in South Gyeongsan province. Weather officials say it's the highest temperature on record in South Korea since such data was first collected in 1904. Gyeongju, a city in the same region, marked 104.5 degrees Fahrenheit on Sunday. Officials say the heat is due to a stationary high-pressure system. The system is also bringing high temperatures to Japan's Kyushu region. South Korean health authorities say 14 people died of heat stroke between mid-May and early August. Veterinarians suspect heat stroke killed three lions at a zoo in Tokyo. 10 of 16 lions at Tama Zoological Park fell ill in mid-July. Some were unable to stand and others lost their appetites. Staff tried to treat the animals by cooling their bodies and administering medication. But three female lions died from late July to early August. Zoo officials say all three suffered from generalized dehydration and multiple organ failure. Spectacular floats have paraded through the northern Japanese city of Aomori as one of the country's most popular summer festivals kicked off. The huge floats are the main attraction of the Aomori Nebuta Festival, which draws about 1 million visitors annually. They depict historical warriors, mythical figures, and other themes. 16 Nebuta floats, each about 16 feet tall, began the procession. They moved to the

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3: Managing Alaska's wildlife for future conservation means finding the right balance. Safari Club International Alaska Chapter supports wildlife management, grounded in science and respectful of subsistence traditions. Their efforts seeking better wildlife management don't change subsistence priority. They strengthen how decisions are made. SCI Alaska Chapter, first for conservation.
4: Good afternoon. This is the National Weather Service in Anchorage, Alaska, with Tuesday's Alaska statewide weather. Forecast for tonight, a weakening front will bring some light rain and clouds from the mid-Yukon River Valley areas south-southeastward across the northern Kuskokwim Valley into western Cook Inlet in the western Alaska Range, with rain continuing but slowly becoming lighter over the western Susitna Valley. Light rain will extend down across southern Cook Inlet from Kamishak Bay to Kachemak Bay into eastern Kodiak Island. The Aleutians will be mostly dry with a couple of weak lows staying to the south of the area. And for Wednesday, weakening front keeps areas of light rain and showers over much of the central and western interior, with the most widespread light precipitation from the Seward Peninsula down across the Yukon-Kuskokwim Delta to northern Bristol Bay. Periods of light rain, fog, and drizzle will be in store for Kodiak Island. That'll slide up into southern Cook Inlet with some showers along the western Susitna Valley and also over the Talkeetna Mountains. Look for morning low clouds, fog, and drizzle along the coast of the Panhandle, becoming increasingly sunny in the afternoon. And for Thursday, it'll be dry with partly to mostly sunny skies, especially in the afternoon over the southeast coast, Copper River Basin, mostly sunny. Some showers are likely over the Susitna Valley to the central Alaska Range. Low pressure continues to weaken just southwest of Nome, and that'll keep cloudy skies with areas of light rain and showers going along the Yukon River area that'll extend locally down into the Kuskokwim Valley. Weak front will bring some light rain and fog to the central Aleutians, and some showers are possible up along the southern slopes of the Brooks Range. And for Friday, couple of weak troughs over the northwest part of the state from the lower Yukon River area, and another one across the western Brooks Range to the Noatak Valley will kick off some showers and areas of light rain across much of the north slope and Brooks Range. Otherwise, it'll just be partly to mostly sunny over the central interior, with some scattered isolated afternoon showers over the mountainous terrain. Look for mostly sunny skies over the Copper River Basin, Cook Inlet, and the Matanuska Valley, and mostly sunny skies for Kodiak Island and the southwest interior, including Bristol Bay and the Alaska Peninsula. Southeast coast will be partly sunny with light wind conditions. With Alaska statewide weather, I'm David Percy.
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6: Gubernatorial candidates make their case to voters ahead of this month's primary. 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Good evening, I'm Casey Grove. Also tonight, Juneau residents and environmental advocates voice concerns over a proposed mine in the Tongass National Forest.
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6: The Trump administration wants to loosen offshore Arctic drilling rules that were put in place during the Obama administration. The Alaska Beacon reports that the U.S. Department of the Interior announced Monday it will propose a new rule change for what it called, quote, a burdensome regulatory framework, end quote, imposed a decade ago on oil development in federal Arctic waters off Alaska's coast. Interior Department officials said in a statement that the move would spur oil development in the region, calling it one of America's most promising opportunities.

0: offshore resources. Details of the newly proposed rule were not immediately available. The proposal will be published in the Federal Register and subject to a 90-day public comment period. The announcement is the latest in a back-and-forth pattern of Arctic oil policy and brought quick criticism from at least one environmental group. The Center for Biological Diversity described the proposal as incredibly expensive, risky, dangerous, and uncertain. The first Trump administration also tried to reverse Obama-era rules around offshore drilling in the Arctic. The Biden administration in 2021 rescinded that proposed rule change, keeping the Obama-era rules in place. Seventeen candidates are running to be Alaska's next governor. Alaskans are already heading to the polls for early voting in the August 18th nonpartisan Pick One primary, which will narrow the field to four. It can be tough to pick a favorite in a crowded field, so we're bringing you interviews with some of the top candidates in the race. We'll hear first from former Anchorage State Senator Tom Begich, one of two top Democrats competing for votes. Begich served 6 years representing downtown Anchorage in the state Senate starting in 2016. Here is his conversation with Alaska Public Media's state government reporter Eric Stone. They started by discussing his career as a poet and musician. Begich says people who serve in public office should be well-rounded.
1: All of that helped me really compress my thoughts, to be succinct in my thoughts, and to be able to present things in a manner that reaches people, not just at an intellectual level, but at a soul level. And I think that's important. A good person in public service should have the ability to tap into not just their brain, but their heart.
2: Mm-hmm. I mean, you have talked about Alaska sort of stagnating in recent years, not moving forward, mm-hmm. and you have attributed some of that to a lack of communication between lawmakers and the governor, people maybe not working together as well as they could. I'm curious if you can talk about what you would do differently.
1: Well, I mean, it really goes back to almost a quarter of a century in Alaska where people have lost the ability to communicate with each other, where we used to be able to do a lot more of that. That hasn't happened in the last 8 years. You don't see that happening. I often would reach out to this governor and would have the opportunity to talk to him, consequently moving things like pre-K into the base student allocation or moving forward on building the Alaska Sustainable Energy Fund or carbon credits even after I was in office. But I didn't see others doing that same level of reach out.
2: Can you talk about how you would improve an Alaska public school system that's, you know, been struggling with school closures, program cuts, and also a shrinking student population?
1: So first, you forward and fully fund education. Second, you ensure that you have a pension plan that retains teachers. Third, you inflation index. So we have to make up for what's been lost. That means we're talking about a $7,860 base student allocation. That would make up over 2 years we can get there, and then we inflation index it to ensure we no longer see our schools eroded by decisions made outside of our control. Decisions made in Washington, D.C. because somebody decides to go to war, and then we lose four more teachers here because we are paying higher diesel prices or we've allowed inflation to wipe out more of our capacity to run a school district, all the costs of it. The key here is to stop letting out-of-state interests continue to dominate our resources, to take control of those resources again, get our fair share for those resources so we can fully fund our education system, provide health care for our citizens, ensure that our public employees have a reason to stay here because they have a defined benefit plan. All of that's affordable, but it's not affordable if we don't take back our future and take back our rightful resources in the sense that we get fair share for those resources.
2: Yeah, you have talked a lot about, for instance, rolling back what's known as SB 21.
1: Absolutely.
2: And I guess my question is, how would you increase revenue from resources without spooking oil and gas companies that could easily, you know, perhaps redeploy their capital elsewhere? These are, you know, giant global companies.
1: Well, first off, I think that's the myth that the oil companies want you to believe and want the Alaskan citizens to believe. The President of the United States has bombed the Mideast. He's bombed Venezuela. He's bombed Nigeria. He's invested troops into Ecuador. And Russia's sanctioned every single major oil producing region of the world, with the exception of the North Sea and maybe the Indonesian basin are volatile. We are the most stable place for the oil industry to be invested in, and they have capital investments here that are substantial. They're not leaving tomorrow. It's not their money, and it's not their resource. It's ours. I'm not talking about taking something new. I'm talking about getting rid of tax credits that we give them. They promised three things: more jobs, more throughput in the pipeline, and a stronger state budget. And we don't have any of that. We have fewer jobs. We have lower throughput through the pipeline. And this state is not doing well.
2: You're one of two well-funded Democrats in the race. Why should Alaskans pick you over Jonathan Kreis Tompkins? And then in November, one or both of you is going to need second choice votes from Alaskans whose first choice was a Republican. So I'm curious, what's your message to people trying to decide whether it's you or Jonathan Kreis Tompkins in this pick one primary? And then how would you approach the ranked choice general election?
1: Well, the answer is the same in either case. I spent over three decades working in rural Alaska, throughout rural Alaska. I spent that time working on substance use prevention, mental health issues, juvenile justice and delinquency prevention, sleeping, I think I've told you this before, but sleeping on gym floors when I had to, staying in those communities, working with those communities, everything from fixing a playground, working to fix a playground in Brevik Mission, to helping set up tribal courts in Togiak and other places in the state, Monick, Kotlik, Elam, Koyuk, working with Mike Jackson down in Cake. In all of those instances, I spent time in Alaska helping strengthen community. That breadth of experience, no other candidate in this race has.
0: That was Democrat Tom Begich speaking with Alaska Public Media's Eric Stone as part of a series of interviews with gubernatorial hopefuls. We reached out to all 11 candidates who had raised more than $50,000 as of the mid-July fundraising deadline, and we'll bring you interviews with every candidate who responds. This is just a brief snippet of the conversation with Tom Begich. You can hear an extended version on the Alaska News Nightly podcast feed and on our website, alaskapublic.org. Stay tuned for more. Tomorrow, we'll have a conversation with Jonathan Kreis Tompkins. Still to come on Alaska News Nightly, two dance groups, normally based thousands of miles apart, take the stage together in Nome.
3: Something that's very reassuring to me as an artist is that dancers are the same.
0: That's ahead. Stay with us.
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0: The economy in Alaska's largest city has a mix of challenges, but local business leaders are optimistic about the future. John Bittner is the president and CEO of the Anchorage Economic Development Corporation. The corporation recently conducted an annual survey asking more than 300 local business owners about economic hurdles. Bittner says that the perception is that Anchorage is on the decline.
6: The data doesn't really show that. I mean, there's some things that we need to address, mainly population, but broadly speaking, I think this is a great place to live too. And so do these businesses. Like, the vast majority of them, when they asked what's the best thing about doing business in Anchorage, community, number one with a bullet.
0: Bittner was joined on Talk of Alaska today by Lael Fairbairn, president of Locally Grown Restaurants, which operates four popular eateries, including Spinard Roadhouse and Snow City Cafe. Fairbairn is one of several business owners in the new Anchorage Comprehensive Economic Development Strategy Group that is tasked with creating a five-year roadmap for the city's economy. Fairbairn was raised in Anchorage and says there are many bright spots regarding living and doing business in Anchorage, like the sense of community.
7: I think that the people that do live here seem to really enjoy it and appreciate it. And I think we just need to tell more people about it, you know, just talk more about that as opposed to what's wrong.
0: Fairbairn says Anchorage is a great place to start a business because you often have the chance to meet with decision makers and other entrepreneurs. Meanwhile, the Anchorage Economic Development Corporation is holding its annual economic luncheon tomorrow from 11 a.m. to 1 p.m. at the Denina Center. A proposed dam near the Glen Highway in Glacier View is drawing community concerns. The Mat-Su Sentinel reports that Chugach Electric is studying a proposed 400-foot hydroelectric dam on Caribou Creek near the Matanuska Glacier. The project would create a 980-acre reservoir and generate 18 megawatts of electricity as part of an effort to diversify South Central Alaska's energy supply beyond natural gas. The project is in its early stages. Chugach is expected to decide this year whether to advance it to additional research and a planning phase. It would still face environmental reviews and regulatory hurdles. Some local residents have already voiced opposition to the project, though. Roughly 50 community members met with the utility and a contractor in Glacier View last week, sharing concerns over the potential for dramatic environmental impacts, including icing downstream and mudslides in and around the Caribou Creek Canyon. Others said the project would dramatically affect their way of life, including by limiting access to mining claims. Project officials told meeting attendees that they plan to work with the community and share updates going forward. While the project is in the Matanuska Electric Association service area, the utility has not joined the proposal and is asking federal regulators to consider a joint application instead.

0: The U.S. Forest Service has released the final record of decision for a logging project just east of Ketchikan. The agency announced Friday they will be moving forward with the South Revilla project, a plan that includes the harvest of up to 83 million board feet of timber. The project site surrounds Carroll Inlet and is around 41,000 acres in total. The action includes the harvest of over 4,000 acres of old growth over the next 15 years. It also includes construction of new trails, cabins, boat launches, and 11 miles of National Forest System roads. The department published the final environmental impact statement in the Federal Register in January. During the 45-day objection period, over 120 objections were received. Only three of those met regulatory requirements and received formal responses. The South Revilla project was introduced almost a decade ago under the first Trump administration. The plans were put on pause a few years later. Now, under new executive orders, the Department of Agriculture is increasing timber production. Forest Service staff have said that the previous planning on the South Revilla project has made it easier to pick up where they left off a little over 5 years ago. The decision aims to move away from previously adopted Forest Plan scenic integrity objectives. That's a federal rating system on how much a landscape can be aesthetically altered. The record of decision states that they are moving from moderate levels of visual preservation to very low, which means the appearance of the landscape could be significantly altered. The decision states this will allow for more flexible logging practices, including a move toward more young growth harvest. The record of decision says that work on the project can begin immediately. Acting Forest Supervisor for the Tongass, Janelle Crocker, signed the decision last week. A controversial gold mine proposed within the Tongass National Forest in Juneau was authorized to go through a faster federal permitting process on Thursday. Some residents say they worry the mine would turn the serene area into an industrial zone. KTOO's Alex Solomon reports.
1: The New Amalga Gold Mine is now the fifth proposed mine in Alaska that's secured what's called Fast 41 permitting. It expedites the environmental review process for infrastructure projects chosen by a federal council. The mine is proposed at the face of Herbert Glacier in Juneau by Grand Portage Resources, a Canadian junior mining company. Stacy Unziker is a mining campaigner at the Southeast Alaska Conservation Council. The nonprofit organized a barbecue at Eagle Beach in mid-July, where around 50 Juneau residents rallied against the proposed mine. Unziker says she wants to see a carefully thought-out risk-to-benefit analysis of the project.
2: It feels like the rubber stamping of less rigorous permitting to just get these things built, especially if there's political agendas set from on high. Shouldn't we slow things down and really make sure we have good baseline data that we're making decisions that we're not going to regret later?
1: According to the permitting website, Fast 41 doesn't necessarily mean that the project will be approved. In an email to KTOO, Grand Portage CEO Ian Klassen thanked the federal council and said the project will exceed the highest standards for environmental management. The proposed mine's operations would cut through forest and wetlands in a popular area for outdoor recreation near the Herbert Glacier, Eagle Glacier, and Windfall Lake trails. Last month, the U.S. Forest Service said the proposed mine played a key role in the agency's decision to cancel a public use cabin planned nearby. Mizelle Joseph is a Tlingit teen. At the barbecue, she says she wants to see the forest protected instead of mined.
3: I have ancestors who have lived in Juneau before, and I think that the trees out here, you know, they've breathed in the carbon dioxide of my ancestors and given me oxygen, given us all oxygen.
1: And she says she's worried about the area becoming more developed.
3: I feel like if this area was to be industrial, it'd like take away a lot.
1: The New Amalga mine would include underground tunnels near the glacier, an access road through state and national forest land, and a 30-acre materials handling area near the Herbert River. Grand Portage plans to run about 72 ore trucks per day from the mine site, 20 miles north, to an ore barge dock at the controversial Cascade Point Terminal. Downtown Juneau resident Stuart Cohen says he's concerned about the noise in the usually quiet area.
4: As far as what Juneau gets out of it, we lose a watershed that's going to become a noisy industrial zone, and the end of the road will become industrialized with big ore trucks rumbling.
1: Juneau's two existing mines, Core Alaska's Kensington Mine and Hecla Greens Creek Mine, are both located in remote areas that are not on the road system. And they're the top two largest local taxpayers. A preliminary economic assessment projects the New Amalga Mine has an initial lifespan of 7 years and about 1 million ounces of gold. In April, a company spokesperson said the mine could supply Juneau with more than 270 jobs. The Federal Council has not yet posted a permitting schedule, so it's unclear exactly how fast the environmental review process will go under FAST 41. But according to a 2023 analysis by the Environmental Law Institute, federal agencies completed environmental impact statements for projects with FAST 41 status an average of 2 years quicker than they did for projects without that status. In Juneau, I'm Alex Solomon.
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0: Running water was restored today in Heidelberg, a small community of about 400 people on the southern end of Prince of Wales Island. The town was without running water for over a week. According to Heidelberg Mayor Anthony Christensen, recent issues with the city's water pressure began in early July. In response, city workers bled the system to remove airlocks in the line. Christensen says that only temporarily fixed the issue, and the city again had low water pressure within a few days.
1: So they had to go look further up the line and found that the line from the reservoir area where we draw from the river to the station where we chlorinate and filter our water, there was breaks, like three breaks in the line. So they had to go up and repair those three breaks and flush that and clean that and clear it out.
0: Christensen says workers followed the underground water line to stabilize pressure in the system. They're also replacing a section of piping. The town is under a boil water notice and is asking residents to conserve water when possible. Heidelberg's burn ban notice, which was issued earlier this week when there wasn't running water, is still in effect. This isn't the first time the city has experienced issues with its aging water infrastructure. Christensen says within the last year, it's experienced freeze-ups and breaks. The city is also waiting to build a dam and is currently pulling water with a pump from a nearby river. Christensen says that can complicate things.
1: You're pretty much subject to the ebb and flow of the river and, you know, how much rain comes and goes and the higher siltation. So the pump's been struggling and keeping up with that as we wait to build a dam.
0: In response to Heidelberg's water crisis, numerous communities and organizations across southern southeast Alaska donated potable and bottled water. Each Heidelberg household was supplied with potable water and a case of bottled water every day. Klawak and Craig, an hour's drive from Heidelberg, sent down their water operators to help resolve the issue. Groups in those towns also offered showers to those in need. Golden king crab season opened on Saturday in the Aleutian Islands. This year, a totable allowable catch for the region is 13% higher than it was last season. Ethan Nichols is an area management biologist with the Alaska Department of Fish and Game based in Dutch Harbor. He says this reflects a sizable increase for the western area of the fishery at over 1.5 million pounds this season.
2: The quota in the east this year is a very slight decrease from last season. It's down 4%. In the western area, it's a large increase this year. It's a 79% increase.
0: Due to the size of the fishery, it's split into two different management areas, one east of Atka and the other to the west, each with their own harvest levels.
2: The east has more fishable depths or more fishable grounds as you get further west and much smaller islands that drop off quicker.
0: That means better fishing in the eastern area. Even with a slight decrease in allowable catch this year, the eastern area's limit is still more than double that of the west's limit at over 3 million pounds. Nichols says he's optimistic about the upcoming season.
2: I think it's a really unique crab fishery, just where the fishing occurs, it being a deep water fishery from a select few vessels, and I'm excited about the coming season.
0: Just four vessels are expected to fish for Golden King Crab this season. The fishery was worth $29.5 million at the dock last year, according to preliminary figures from Fish and Game. This year's season ends next April. Well, dancing has the power to connect communities from across the world. Two dance groups, one from rural Alaska and one from Chicago, met in Nome last week in an effort to blend contemporary and Alaska Native dance styles. KNOM's Quinn White has the story.
3: On the gym floor at Nome Elementary School, dancers of all ages moved together in unison to the beat of the drum. Amber Cunningham is behind the drum, wearing a headdress made of beaver and wolf fur with beaded trim.
4: My nickname is Skabukuk. I'm from Unalakleet. I'm one of the handful of co-founders for Unalakleet Inuchuk, which means Unalakleet comes to life.
3: Unalakleet comes to life is an Inupiaq dance group based in Unalakleet, about 150 miles southwest of Nome. The dancers are joined on stage by Winifred Hahn and Dancers, a contemporary dance group based in Chicago. It's the final performance of the Nome Dance Project, a week-long collaborative effort blending contemporary and Alaska Native dance. The collaboration was made possible by a grant from the National Endowment of the Arts with support from the Nome Arts Council. Thursday night was their grand finale.
5: Something that's very reassuring to me as an artist is that dancers are the same. Like, we have very similar life philosophies and outlooks, I think.
3: That's Winifred Hahn, founder of Winifred Hahn and Dancers.
5: You know, my art form of contemporary dance, like, it's so open and fluid and flaky, and it, you know, it encompasses everything from ballet to hippy dippy modern dance, and I feel like I can just borrow from everybody. It fascinates me, like, how to take something and, like, break it down to its essence, and I feel like that's what Native Alaskan dance does.
3: This collaboration has been a long time in the making. Unalakleet Comes to Life was born in 2022, after more than a century without traditional dance in the community. Cunningham says by 1915, dance and other cultural practices had been banned in Unalakleet.
4: For so long, it was looked frowned upon, like, you know, we were told it was not good. It was bad. I get inspired by other dance groups because, you know, I want to move at their pace, but we're still back here and they're way up there. So, like, opportunities that just come up where we can, like, collab with other groups is, like, really, really cool.
3: On stage, each dancer's fluid movements fall in line with Cunningham's drum beats. Though thousands of miles normally separate the two groups, there seems to be a special connection between them. Hahn says they've learned a lot from one another through the project.
5: You know, there's a history, a terrible history of, you know, white people coming in and saying, here, let me save you, I'll help you, I'll help you with your dance form. You know, and that's definitely not what we're trying to do. And I mean, to be perfectly honest, I just want to learn their dance form and just, like, understand it and do it and watch it. Like, that was kind of my artistic reason for this.
3: Cunningham shares the sentiment.
6: And now that you bring that up, it's actually pretty, cool that we get the opportunity to be heard. Like, you know, because initially we're told, no, you cannot dance. And now they're like, asking us to dance, and, like, we're like, okay, cool, let's go, let's work together, let's do this.
3: This rare opportunity to dance alongside one another, Cunningham says, has been a confidence boost for herself and the young dancers who took part in the project. Reporting in Nome, I'm Quinn White.
0: And that's all for this edition of Alaska News Nightly. If you missed any of tonight's stories, we're online at alaskapublic.org and wherever you get your podcasts. We had reports tonight from Eric Stone and Alex Solomon in Juneau, Ava White in Anchorage, Sydney Dauphiné and Hunter Morrison in Ketchikan, Katie Ruther in Unalaska, and Quinn White in Nome. If you want to send us a news tip, question, or comment, email us at news@alaskapublic.org. Our audio engineer is Crystal Hyde, Kirsten Dobroth is our producer, and I'm Casey Grove. Good night.

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6: After months of war with Iran, is the U.S. running out of critical weapons?
7: Our colleague Tom Bowman has been reporting on the Pentagon's near-depleted stock of precision missiles.
6: Today is Tuesday, August 4th, and this is All Things Considered from NPR News. I'm Mary Louise Kelly.
7: And I'm Elsa Chang. Ukraine is also short on certain weapons, namely Patriot missiles.
8: This is going to be an enduring challenge for Ukraine, where they've a number of good trends, positive trends in the war right now, but this is certainly one of those trends that is still very difficult.
6: Also ahead this hour, why a military veteran and D.C. resident filed suit against the Idaho National Guard.
9: This is a really troubling example of what happens when you rely on National Guard members to do your policing.
7: Plus, new research on how newborn babies react to the scent of their father.
6: Those stories after the news.
10: Live from NPR News in Washington, I'm Ryland Barton. Polls have closed in Michigan, where the Democratic primary for U.S. Senate could shape the future direction of the party across the country. Abdul El Sayed is running to the left of establishment candidate and Congresswoman Haley Stevens. Kansas, Missouri, Virginia, and Washington are also voting today. A man in ICE custody at Delaney Hall in New Jersey has died. The facility has been the site of intense protests. NPR's Vanessa Romo has more.
11: Edwin Giovanni Lopez Cornejo was 41 years old, originally from El Salvador. Authorities say he entered the U.S. illegally 20 years ago and has lived here ever since. He was in ICE custody for less than 6 weeks and died on Saturday. Lopez suffered from several ailments, including high blood pressure and diabetes. His mother, Maria Cornejo, told an immigration advocacy group that they spoke the day before he died. He told her he wasn't feeling well, that part of his face and his right hand were numb. In a statement, DHS says Lopez experienced a medical emergency and that staff called 911. The cause of death is pending. Lopez is the second person to die at Delaney Hall Detention Center in the last 8 months. Vanessa Romo, NPR News.
10: A federal appeals court has ruled that the Trump administration improperly ended a multi-billion-dollar program for clean energy projects. The decision supports a lower court's ruling that nonprofits chosen to run the Biden-era effort should have access to the funds. The Trump administration accused the nonprofits of mismanagement and fraud, freezing the funds. Cooler weather and a break in the winds are allowing firefighters in Washington state to make some progress on wildfires that are burning homes and forcing thousands to evacuate. From Spokane, NPR's Kirk Sigler reports some evacuees are being allowed back in.
12: Behind a police roadblock near Riverside State Park, Shannon Monick is tugging a roller suitcase up a hill with some things she grabbed from her house, which is still standing.
13: It could have been a lot worse.
14: Not to discount how bad it is.
13: No, this is bad. I mean, it could have came up here and took out Manicare and started taking up all of the Shadle District. And I mean, it could have took out the whole town.
12: Most of her neighbors lost their homes, and she won't be going home anytime soon. There's no power or water, and the Old Trails fire is still burning, with the forecast showing heat and winds set to return to the northwest in the next day. Kirk Siegler, NPR News, Spokane.
10: Prime Minister Benjamin Netanyahu says Israel will not withdraw from its current lines in Gaza until Hamas is completely disarmed. Netanyahu's statement cast more doubt on the Trump administration's deal to disarm Hamas, which was seen as a potential breakthrough for ending the war. It's a rare display of friction between the two close allies. The agreement called for Hamas to begin disarming and for Israel to halt its strikes and begin withdrawing from Gaza. Netanyahu has requested that disarmament come first. U.S. stock market rallied today. You're listening to NPR News from Washington. President Trump's proposed 250-foot triumphal arch outside Arlington National Cemetery could disrupt the historical significance of dozens of historical properties, according to a National Park Service report. The service says the arch could change, quote, character-defining visual and spatial relationships between the Lincoln Memorial, Memorial Bridge, and Arlington House. New federal rules for sharing the Colorado River are expected to make big cutbacks to the water supply for cities in Arizona. But as Alex Hager from member station KJZZ reports, the Phoenix and Tucson areas say they can keep taps flowing.
15: Big cuts to Arizona's water supply have been in the works for years, and city utilities have been planning accordingly. Many have spent years diversifying their water supplies to soften the impact of future Colorado River cuts. Some will lean harder on water from underground aquifers or the nearby Salt River, which is managed separately. Cities are prepared to spend billions on projects like a bigger dam to store more water during extra wet years. Some utilities are building equipment that can safely recycle sewage back into drinking water. And a new program is in the works where cities with enough water to sell can find other cities looking to buy it. For NPR News, I'm Alex Hager in Phoenix.
10: A discarded SpaceX rocket booster is expected to collide with the moon early tomorrow morning. It comes after it launched a pair of lunar landers last year. The impact will carve out a crater and send up a plume of dust that sky gazers can see with a telescope. Eastern portions of the U.S. and Canada and much of South America should have the best views. 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

0: 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I'm Elsa Chang in Culver City, California.
1: And I'm Mary Louise Kelly in Washington. The war with Iran has seriously depleted U.S. missile stockpiles, both offensive and defensive. Now, we've talked on this program before about the stockpile of defensive Patriot missiles. That stockpile has dropped by about two-thirds since the war began. Well, now a Reuters report confirmed by NPR says the Army has used up most of its long-range attack missiles during the war, and that's raising concerns not just in this war with Iran, but also for future conflicts. NPR Pentagon correspondent Tom Bowman is here. Hey, Tom.
2: Hello there.
1: Okay, what are these Army missiles that we're talking about?
2: Well, two missiles in particular, according to a U.S. official not authorized to speak. The first is called a TACMS for the Army Tactical Missile System, which is fired from an armored vehicle with tube launchers that kind of look like a pack of cigarettes. And it's a precision weapon, a range of nearly 200 miles, so it could be fired from American bases in the Middle East, probably closer to the coast, to hit targets inside Iran. The other attack missile is called the PrSM, another acronym, of course. This is a military and stands for Precision Strike Missiles, and its range about 300 miles, so deeper into Iran when you fire it. Now, one benefit of these missiles, besides the precision, is that they're what's called standoff weapons, which means they can be fired from pretty far away, so you don't have to worry about, let's say, an American pilot getting too close to an enemy's air defenses.
1: When we say the Army is short on these missiles, how short? How many are left?
2: Well, no details on the numbers of these missiles that have been used. And, of course, there have been more than 15,000 Iranian targets hit during the war. Now, it appears, at least as we're talking now, that a return to massive U.S. airstrikes seems unlikely. Treasury Secretary Scott Bessent says it appears Oman and Iran are close to a deal to manage the Strait of Hormuz, and that could lead to it reopening. And then further, indirect talks with the U.S. and Iran could lead from that.
1: Huh. Okay, but beyond Iran, what about the concern I raised for future conflicts? What are we talking?
2: Well, in a word, China. These attack missiles would be key in any conflict with China. The likelihood of that happening now is low. U.S. officials say China won't have the ability to assault Taiwan until next year, and that's capability. It doesn't mean they'll do it.
1: Yeah.
2: But if they do, then the role for the U.S., what will that be? And what are the threats to U.S. forces in the region? That's why it's crucial to have adequate stockpiles of both offensive and defensive weapons like the Patriot, and that stockpile has dropped quite a bit, as we've talked about. At the start of the war, there were nearly 2,400 Patriot missiles. Now that's down to between 700 and 850. And that's according to the Center for Strategic and International Studies. The exact number are classified, and I'm told by U.S. official those numbers from CSIS are pretty accurate.
1: Okay, so down to somewhere between 750, 800 or so. What are Pentagon officials, U.S. officials you speak to saying about
2: this?
1: Well,
2: not much, because it's classified. And the Trump administration, frankly, has been all over the map on the issue. Defense Secretary Pete Hegseth said back in June, media reports of depleted stockpiles were manufactured stories. But 2 months earlier, he said it's going to take months or years to rebuild missile stockpiles. And then on the Sunday talk show, UN Ambassador Mike Waltz on NBC's Meet the Press said Patriot missile stockpiles were depleted because President Biden sent too many to Ukraine and also used them to defend against the Houthis. Neither is true, because Ukraine didn't get that many Patriots, and also the Houthis, their missiles were shot down by ship-launched missiles, not land-based Patriots.
1: Reporting from NPR's Tom Bowman. Thank you, Tom.
2: You're welcome.
0: Meanwhile, in Ukraine, President Volodymyr Zelensky openly acknowledges that his country is desperately short of air defense weapons. He says that's why Ukraine keeps getting hammered by Russian ballistic missiles. NPR's Greg Myrie reports from Kyiv.
3: Ukrainians are way too familiar with air raid sirens wailing in the middle of the night, and with the boom of air defense weapons being launched. These measures have helped protect people. But in recent weeks, Russia's ballistic missiles are slamming into Ukrainian cities far more often, because the country is running out of American-made Patriot air defense missiles. Workers are sweeping up at an apartment building in the western part of Kyiv. The scorched and pockmarked building was hit by a missile just hours earlier, shattering windows, spraying debris, and inflicting multiple casualties. I spoke with a resident, Ivan Rinovich, age 24.
4: There's no question these attacks will continue. The main question is how many more buildings will be hit before our foreign partners give us more help, more Patriot missiles.
3: Ukraine began receiving Patriot air defense batteries 3 years ago, and this has limited the damage caused by Russian missiles. But Russia has been making and firing more missiles recently. At exactly the same time, Ukraine's stocks have dwindled.
5: The Patriot system has really been the main ballistic missile defense system, and it's a really big stockpile problem. And so I don't know if there's any immediate solution.
3: Rob Lee is an American military analyst living in Ukraine and working with the Foreign Policy Research Institute of Philadelphia. The attack last Saturday showed just how dire the situation is. Russia unleashed 27 ballistic missiles, and Ukraine only shot down one, according to officials. Seven different parts of Kyiv were hit. Nine people were killed, more than 30 injured. When facing Russian drones, Ukraine shoots down more than 90% of them. Air Force spokesman Yuri Anat explains that Ukraine does this in multiple ways. It fires its own interceptor drones. It uses electronic jamming to drive Russian drones off course. And it sends up helicopters and old propeller planes equipped with machine guns to shoot them down.
4: We use all these different means, and we have to act quickly. The Russians try to exhaust our air defenses with drones and then fire ballistic missiles.
3: But with these missiles, which travel thousands of miles an hour, there's no reliable alternative to the Patriot, first introduced by the U.S. in the 1980s. The U.S. has shared this system with nearly 20 other countries in Europe, the Middle East, and Asia. President Volodymyr Zelensky is pleading with these countries to send some of their missiles to Ukraine. He says they shouldn't be stockpiled for, quote, hypothetical scenarios, but used here and now to contain and stop the Russian war. The U.S. has the largest arsenal. However, President Trump has cut off nearly all military assistance to Ukraine, and the U.S. burned through much of its Patriot stockpile in the Iran war. Mark Montgomery is a retired U.S. Navy Rear Admiral who comes to Ukraine to help train the military. He says one possible approach in the short term is for Ukraine to use its U.S. F-16 fighter jets to attack the sites where Russia launches the missiles. Instead of trying to defend against every single incoming missile, he says go after the Russian teams firing them.
6: I think there's a great opportunity here to help the Ukrainians strike the ballistic missiles before they launch.
3: He says this would require modifications to the F-16s, but believes it could be done in weeks.
6: If we can kill their operators, we're going to reduce the number of launches.
3: Meanwhile, Ukraine is gaining momentum in the war with punishing drone strikes deep inside Russia. But the problem with Russian missiles cannot be ignored, says Rob Lee.
5: This is going to be an enduring challenge for Ukraine, where they've, number of good trends, positive trends in the war right now, but this is certainly one of those trends that's still very difficult.
3: Back at the damaged apartment building, workers cut plywood to cover missing windows. A backhoe loads rubble into a dump truck. A steamroller levels fresh asphalt to repair the damaged street. Ukrainians are briskly efficient in cleaning up after attacks, but what they really want is a defense that keeps these strikes from ever happening. Greg Myrie, NPR News, Kyiv.
1: Babies can begin to learn their mother's scent while still in utero. New research in the journal Science Advances examines how infants may also be taking to new dad smell.
7: Here in our current study, we just isolated the body odor component and found that infants are sensitive to the father's body odor.
0: Yara Endevelt Shapira is a research scientist with the Institute for Learning and Brain Sciences at the University of Washington. She studies olfaction, how we process smell.
7: I like to think of body odors as nonverbal language that is used constantly to convey information between us.
1: Endevelt Shapira previously researched body scent connections between a mother and infant. She wanted to explore if that connection occurs with babies and their dads.
7: In recent years, fathers are becoming increasingly involved in childcare, but we still know much less about their contribution to early development.
1: So her team devised some tests.
7: Each infant took part in three short face-to-face interactions, one with their own father and two with the unfamiliar men.
1: The unfamiliar men wore either the father's pre-worn shirt or a new, clean, unscented shirt.
7: The order of all these interactions was randomized, and by comparing the different conditions, we could examine how father's body odor influence interbrain synchrony during social interaction.
0: Both the babies and the men wore devices on their heads to measure brain activity. And Devel Shapira says they looked like shower caps filled with wires and electrodes. She found that brain activity was more in sync when the father was present, but also when the father's body odor was present on a stranger.
7: These findings suggest infants process their father's scent and that paternal body odor can serve as a sensory cue that supports social interactions even when the father is not physically present.
1: Now, dad's BO is one of many sensory cues that babies experience, but the study suggests it's a good place to start for future research into how fathers can affect their infants' development.
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1: 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I'm Mary Louise Kelly.
2: And I'm Elsa Chang. A military veteran and Washington, D.C. resident was detained by the National Guard in her front yard back in May. Now she has filed a lawsuit. That's as thousands of troops have been patrolling D.C. streets for almost a year, as NPR's Kat Lonsdorf reports.
3: Anna King was sitting on a bench one afternoon outside her home, scrolling her phone, when three National Guard members entered her front gate.
4: Get away from me right now.
3: A Ring security camera captured the incident. In the video, King, a decorated retired U.S. Army captain who served in Iraq, can be heard yelling at the three male Guard members as they approached her.
4: You have absolutely no authority to detain me.
3: As she tries to make her way to her front steps to go inside, the three Idaho National Guard members grab King and wrestle her face down to the ground.
4: Get off me!
3: You can hear her struggling and yelling as two of the troops pull her hands behind her back and lock them in zip ties. The three guardsmen who detained King are among nearly 5,000 National Guard members deployed to D.C. from more than a dozen states as part of President Trump's controversial anti-crime task force launched last August. Guard members do not have arresting powers, but they can detain individuals until an officer arrives. Now, the ACLU of D.C. and a private law firm have filed a federal claim against the Idaho National Guard on King's behalf, seeking $3 million in damages. The Joint Task Force in D.C. says King was approached by the troops because she was suspected of assaulting a Guard member 2 days earlier. Her attorneys called the accusation baseless and say no charges around such an incident have been filed against King.
5: What Anna did was protest.
3: Michael Perloff is a senior staff attorney at the ACLU of D.C. and is representing King. He says he believes that she was approached by the Guard because she's been a vocal critic of their presence in the city, hanging large signs outside her house with messages like, quote, National Guard, stop being so embarrassing.
5: This is a really troubling example of what happens when you rely on National Guard members to do your policing. National Guard members aren't trained for this work.
3: After King was detained by the Guard members, the Metropolitan Police were called in. Perloff says that King is now being charged with assaulting the Guard members who detained her. He says King required surgery on her wrist from the tight zip ties and is also suffering post-traumatic stress symptoms. In a video the ACLU posted online on King's behalf, she talks about how it's all affected her.
6: Being a combat veteran, having served in war, to then be abused and assaulted by National Guardsmen at home has decreased my ability to sleep again. I'm having nightmares daily.
3: Still, King says she won't stop protesting. She says she plans to keep sitting on her front bench with the signs telling the troops to leave. Kat Lonsdorf, NPR News, Washington.
1: In rural America, hospitals are losing maternity services fast. In Maine, 11 of the state's birthing units have closed. Another is under threat. But as Elaine Appleton Grant reports, an organization is fighting aggressively to save it. Well, note, this story includes vivid descriptions of giving birth.
7: On Thursday, August 6th, the trustees of Maine Health will decide whether the obstetrics department at Miles Hospital in Midcoast, Maine, will close. Maine Health is the state's largest nonprofit health system. A grassroots group is battling to protect the service, a service they say can mean the difference between life and death. Their campaign took off on June 2nd in a school gym packed with nearly 300 people. At the mic, Leah Hurwitz describes her 8-month-old baby's birth at Miles. She was breached.
8: Before I could fully process what was happening, my water broke and I felt a foot coming out of me. By the time we arrived, my daughter was well on her way.
7: Her daughter's head got stuck. She lost oxygen for 7 minutes. She wonders, what if she'd been 5 minutes later?
8: My daughter would not be alive. I would not be alive. She is alive because I live 10 minutes from a qualified labor and delivery department with a qualified OB on staff.
7: The majority of rural hospitals in America no longer deliver babies, and more than 10% of existing maternity units are in danger of closing. Dr. Tim Goltz, a longtime Miles family physician, doesn't want this to be one of them.
9: There's no doubt in my mind that if OB goes away at Miles, that there will be mothers and babies who die because of that decision.
7: Three local moms are determined not to let that happen. Margaret Reynolds, Moira Rosie Richards, and Leslie Wolf spun up the Miles Delivers Action Coalition in late May. It's now an influential advocacy group that claims some 10,000 supporters. Reynolds learned about the potential closure from her Miles midwife. That night, she texted Rosie Richards. They quickly posted flyers for a morning of action.
10: And it was just like all these moms I had never met showed up at my front yard. And one of the moms brought a bouncy house. And so all the kids went into the bouncy house and we all kind of just talked.
7: They conducted their opposition as if they were a startup with people leading research, legal, political advocacy, communications. They would seek solutions.
10: One of the most amazing things is that almost immediately people started coming to us from inside. So we had their own board members come to us, at least three of them. We had their providers come to us in droves. We had donors come to us. We had people saying they're not listening to us. Do anything you can.
7: The reality is rural birthing units lose money. Birth rates are declining and OBGYNs are in short supply. The coalition didn't dispute that. But what they did have a problem with was what they call a lack of transparency on the part of Maine Health. So they set out to understand the facts underneath the organization's arguments, which included money.
10: One of our coalition members, he pulled together just a massive amount of information on their financial situation.
7: Then they published data showing Miles Hospital is more

0: mom's average drive times. But the coalition points out that for many people, drive times would be an hour or more, especially with tourist traffic or bad weather. Dr. Tim Goltz again.
1: I think the literature is very clear that the further you have to travel to deliver a baby, the higher the risk is of serious complications and death.
0: Working with doctors, the coalition offered Maine Health clinician resumes and proposed more sustainable ways to cover 24/7 care. The reception has been lukewarm. The coalition has been pushing hard. They posted on social media, quote, "A CEO paid $2.2 million should be expected to find solutions, not simply eliminate services." When asked about that, CEO Andy Mueller said they'd tried.
2: I think we have put our heads together to try to find alternatives and unfortunately haven't found any that work at the present time.
0: On July 31st, outgoing Governor Janet Mills wrote to the Maine Health Board of Trustees urging them to delay any decision for 2 years and to consider other alternatives. The state's decline in birthing facilities is becoming an issue in the race to select a new governor. For NPR, I'm Elaine Appleton-Grant in Belfast, Maine.
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0: It's All Things Considered from NPR News. I'm Mary Louise Kelly.
1: And I'm Elsa Chang. Coming up, new fiction from Naima Coster.
0: She explores a friendship between two women across different cities and different timelines.
2: I'm interested in the way that the past is always with us, even in the present time.
1: The new novel, Take What You Can, after this news.
3: Live from NPR News in Culver City, California, I'm Dwayne Brown. Iran and the Gulf Arab state of Oman say they are making progress toward a deal that would fully reopen the vital Strait of Hormuz. The talks are ongoing and involve a proposed route controlled by Oman that would charge a service fee for tanker ships to pass through the strait. But Secretary of State Marco Rubio says a deal is far from done.
4: The denuclearization of Iran is the ultimate deal. I think the immediate deal, the one that you see a lot of focus on, is the straits. The straits, you know, there are ships moving through the straits. There's oil moving right now through the straits. So the straits are open.
3: Any agreement formalizing Iran's control of the strait would mark a significant victory for Tehran as pressure continues to build for President Trump to end the unpopular war. Brent crude oil fell below $80 a barrel today, but gas prices are up more than a dollar a gallon on average since the war began 6 months ago. The L.A. County Fire Department has released the results of an investigation into the source of last year's deadly Eaton fire that killed 19 people and damaged thousands of homes in Altadena. NPR's Liz Baker reports it appears that power utility equipment caused the fire.
5: The report confirmed what was long suspected, that the fire was sparked by equipment owned by the utility company Southern California Edison. Not long after the firestorm swept through neighborhoods driven by high winds, video surfaced of arcing from an out-of-service transmission tower, and lawsuits piled up against the utility. In filings to the California Public Utility Commission, the company previously admitted that it detected a fault in a transmission line coinciding with the fire's ignition, and it established a compensation fund for victims. A SoCal Edison spokesperson told NPR that it's reviewing the investigation's findings, but believe it is likely that the equipment was associated with the ignition of the Eaton fire.
3: You are listening to NPR News. Texas Governor Greg Abbott issued a moratorium on new AI data centers until state regulators can complete an audit of the facilities.

0: Houston Public Media. Natalie Weber reports.
1: The governor says Texas energy agencies must collect information about data centers' water and energy usage, as well as their financing and impact on nearby communities. No new data centers can connect to the Texas power grid until that audit is complete. Rice University political scientist Mark Jones says the governor may be trying to increase turnout in November among rural voters, who tend to be skeptical of data centers.
2: They see data centers bringing little in the way of financial or economic benefit to their county.
1: In a statement, the Data Center Coalition urged state regulators to, quote, move swiftly to complete the audit. For NPR News, I'm Natalie Weber in Houston.
0: Chipotle Mexican Grill has removed jalapenos from some of its restaurants tied to a salmonella outbreak in Minnesota. That's where officials have identified 110 cases involving several fast food style Mexican restaurants. Chipotle says it pulled the jalapenos from restaurants across the country as a precaution. This comes at a tough time for the industry as the FDA investigates another outbreak tied to lettuce that sickened thousands of people. You're listening to NPR News.

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1: This is All Things Considered from NPR News. I'm Mary Louise Kelly in Washington.
2: And I'm Elsa Chang in Culver City, California. In Spokane, Washington, cooler temperatures and calmer winds are letting firefighters make some progress as they battle three blazes that have burned hundreds of homes. Authorities arrested a man suspected of arson for the most destructive fire. That's the Old Trails Fire. NPR's Kirk Sigler spent some time in neighborhoods that were burned by that fire today and joins us now from Spokane. Hi, Kirk.
3: Hello, Elsa.
2: Okay, so last I saw, something like 65,000 people have been evacuated from these fires, and I'm sure so many of them want to get back into their homes. Have officials, like, started letting people back into the burn zones yet?
3: Yes, on a very limited case-by-case basis and not for much time. I mean, there's no power or water in the burned areas. Today, I was out by Riverside State Park here in Spokane, near where the fire jumped the Spokane River and blew into the city. And I was able to walk in past this police checkpoint with a group of residents that are anxious, as you say. We walked down a hill about a mile. We walked by a fire crew putting out hot spots. One guy had a chainsaw. I want to take you there right now. Let's play a little bit of tape from this scene. Walking with us is Christy O'Donnell, who confirmed as of this morning, based on a photo on a Facebook neighborhood group, that her house is still standing.
4: So we thought maybe it would be safe enough to walk in and just check. We have no plans on staying. There's no power.
3: She and her husband had been having an ordinary weekend day when things went south so fast as the smell of smoke, which is not unusual this time of year, then quickly turned into a big plume on the horizon, and then the sky went black. She showed me a screenshot on her phone of the dire evacuation alert she got.
4: I snapped a picture when I'd never seen imminent threat beep on my phone before. I remember thinking, well, this is awful, because we could see fire as we're leaving.
2: God, that must have been so scary. What did that neighborhood look like now?
3: Well, Elsa, I mean, honestly, just as the governor of Washington and other leaders here have been describing, a war zone. I mean, I saw flattened homes, skeletons of burnt cars, twisted metal, rubble everywhere. And then, like a lot or two down, you know, you'd see a totally unscathed property where the wind must have, I assume, just sent the fire the other direction at the last minute, or there just wasn't brush to catch it right there. There was a particularly grim scene in front of a dementia care center that's still standing, and I just saw abandoned wheelchairs out in front of it, a couple turned over on their sides. I am told everyone got out of that facility safe, though.
2: Oh, good, good, good. I mean, yeah, that's right, because despite the level of destruction, physical destruction, authorities are saying that no one has died in the fire so far, right? Which seems pretty surprising.
3: Yes, I mean, there is a prevailing sense here, I'd say, that, you know, this could have been worse, at least so far. I mean, you compare it to destructive and deadly wildfires I've covered in places like Los Angeles, Paradise, California, on Maui and Hawaii. I mean, the fact that it appears that everyone got out is pretty remarkable, just how dangerous these things are. And, you know, Elsa, you're talking about evacuating whole parts of a city. This is the world we live in with these urban wildfires made worse by climate change. It can turn into a logistical nightmare. You've got fire engines coming in against all the traffic. Spokane Sheriff John Knowles told us this week that he thinks that's a big part of this story, that some 65,000 people evacuated generally in an orderly way in a few hours. And today, the sheriff said all the remaining dozen or so people they were still trying to account for have been tracked down and are safe.
2: That is NPR's Kirk Sigler reporting from Spokane, Washington. Thank you so much, Kirk.
3: You're welcome, Elsa.
1: We'll note the amount of land burned in American wildfires this year is now more than 5 million acres. That is well above the 10-year average. And almost 40% of that land is in one state, Oregon. It has been mostly in remote areas, affecting the livelihoods of farmers and ranchers. Oregon Public Broadcasting's April Ehrlich went out with one ranching family trying to save their cows as a fire was headed straight toward them.
5: At a market in Thai Valley, Whitney Nogle is on a brief lunch break from the Grasshopper Fire, burning just east of Mount Hood in Wasco County. For the last few days, she and her family have been wrangling their cows from public lands, which are now on fire.
6: There's about 150 total up there. We do everything on horseback with dogs. We're old school cowboys.
5: The Nogles live in Sherman County, but they have a couple of grazing leases on these state and federal lands. That means they can set their cows out to wander across dozens of acres and feed on grasses. So far, Whitney Nogle and her family have caught about two-thirds of their cattle. They've got them penned on a plot of grassland near Thai Valley.
6: So this is where we're gathering the cattle. There's a pond right over the hill, so we can put them in there to defend them if the fire comes.
5: Whitney's dad, Pat Nogle, says they've got some people scouting for the remaining cows. There are still a couple of dozen left.
7: You go to areas at the time of day you think they're going to be out, water holes, creeks.
5: To do this work, the Nogles have brought horses, a slew of dogs, and two all-terrain vehicles called side-by-sides. The Nogles and their friends huddle around a firefighter radio, listening for updates. And they're checking online wildfire maps, showing the fire's perimeter inching closer to them. At one point, Whitney hears a mooing sound in the distance.
8: I just heard it.
9: Yeah.
10: Heard what?
9: There's cows.
5: Without another word, everyone flees to their horses and side-by-sides, including Whitney's husband, J.C. Cabral. We pass by a firefighter crew with chainsaws cutting down small trees, but no cows.
11: Did you hear a cow or a chainsaw?
12: I swear it was a cow.
5: It's been a long few weeks. They started July helping their friends fight fire on private rangelands closer to home. Now those same friends are helping the Nogles. Over the course of the day, more friends show up. For the most part, this day is spent hanging around and chatting, sharing stories, and ribbing each other. But then the winds shift, and the sky turns a dark orange. Planes and helicopters fly above. Cows start howling in distress. The fire is getting closer. There are still cattle out there, but they found as many as they can find for today.
7: We'll have to defend what we got. I mean, that's why we've been getting up early in the morning, trying to get what we can. And it's an impossible task to get them all.
5: A few hours later, the winds shift again, and the sky changes back to a dull gray. People start to head home to rest for the night, except Pat. He finds a pillow and a blanket to sleep in his truck, close to his cows. He says they're his livelihood, but they're also more than just that.
7: You do have insurance on them, but no one wants to see them get burned out. That isn't what we raise them for.
5: Pat has lost a cow and a calf to fire before. That's what brings him out here now.
9: Would there ever be a point when you're like, I just got to get out of here?
7: No. There's a pond over there.
5: Even at 73 years old, he will wait here, next to his cows, even as the flames appear over the hill's edge.
1: That was OPB's April Ehrlich reporting from Thai Valley, Oregon.

0: You're listening to All Things Considered. In western Maine, a new conservation project has protected 78,000 acres around the McGalloway River from development. The river is a popular fly fishing destination. It's known for its brook trout. It is also considered ecologically important for other wildlife. Susan Sharon of Maine Public takes us to a lake there.
1: It's a sparkling early morning in June. In the dense woods, 15 miles from a main road, the birds are awake. And Seth LaLiberty and I have just settled into his canoe. LaLiberty doubles as a school principal and a registered Maine guide. He's also a rabid paddling enthusiast.
2: We are on northern Siskahoss Lake, and we're going to paddle up into towards the Big McGalloway and Little McGalloway rivers.
1: The narrow lake is 20 miles long, surrounded by rolling mountains covered with trees. It's still and quiet. The shoreline is almost entirely undeveloped, and there are few people. But there's plenty of wildlife to be seen and heard. We paddle past a pair of loons, an eagle perched atop a spruce, and watch a kingfisher in a streak of blue nosedive into the lake for a fish. On this morning, we are not fortunate enough to see a moose, but are treated instead to a jangly chorus of frogs. Despite the picture-perfect scene, Maine's North Woods are under pressure. They're being fragmented by development and by wealthy landowners looking to purchase their own slice of heaven and close it off for their personal enjoyment. And then there's the threat of climate change to animals already confronting habitat loss.
3: This is one of the largest conservation opportunities in New England in recent years.
1: Mark Berry is with the Nature Conservancy in Maine, which helped raise $62 million to protect the cold, swift-moving McGalloway River, which is in the northern Appalachian mountain range. And this parcel connects to 500,000 previously conserved acres.
3: Ultimately, we hope we have a pathway for species to move through the New England landscape and into adjacent parts of Canada and extending south throughout the Appalachians.
1: Under the terms of the conservation deal, public access for fishing, hunting, paddling, and snowmobiling will be allowed. Sustainable timber harvesting will also continue on much of the land. But more than 11,000 acres is also being set aside as a wilderness preserve. Bob Burr, who made his living in the wood products business, was inspired to donate money for the project.
4: So you can do some good in this world that is lasting. Conservation easements are forever easements, and forever is a long time.
5: Oh, look at the kingfishers chasing each other.
1: Back on Siskahoss Lake, guide Seth LaLiberty demonstrates proper fly casting technique. He says he's grateful that the McGalloway and the surrounding lands have been protected.
2: Projects like this ensure, you know, that we're going to have access to be able to enjoy this and for years to come.
1: For him, being on the water in a canoe offers a sense of freedom, something you can only find in wild places. For NPR News, I'm Susan Sharon.

0: 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I'm Elsa Chang.
1: And I'm Juana Summers. Becoming a parent can transform every relationship in your life, even the ones that feel essential and unbreakable. It's what we see play out in Naima Coster's new novel, Take What You Can. It centers on Val and Millie, who have been best friends since a formative college trip to France. Both women feel motherless. Later, they wind up pregnant at the same time and try to start new lives near each other in Brooklyn.
2: I wanted to write about Millie and Val navigating their first year of motherhood. They're both missing their mothers for different reasons, and they acknowledge that longing in one another, and it's what first forges them together. But it's not enough to keep them close.
1: The novel explores how friendships can sustain us and sometimes bend under the weight of the different lives we build. When I spoke with Naima Coster, I asked her why she decided to explore Millie and Val's story through different cities and different timelines.
2: I think I don't know how to write a book another way. Maybe my challenge will be writing something more straightforward in the future. But I'm interested in the way that the past is always with us, even in the present time, how its imprints are in current moments. And I think it's really interesting to see the ways that moments speak to each other across time. And that's possible in a novel in a way that I think is harder when you're in the present living your life.
1: It's so clear over the years that span their relationship how much Val and Millie love each other, but there are also these moments where their friendship feels, frankly, a little toxic once they're back living in the same city again after time apart. Where does that sort of tension and friction and sharpness come from?
2: I think that that tension and friction between them really comes from what they're each carrying that they have trouble articulating to each other. So Val, I think, has a lot of resentment that Millie has done better for herself in terms of finances, that she's wealthier. And Val can't really give voice to the ways that that highlights her own lack. And so she can be mean to Millie because she has trouble being honest about that. And Millie is a successful influencer who started her career as a travel blogger, but she's done very well for herself. She's someone who is so accustomed to putting on a good face, both for the people around her and for her followers on the internet, that sometimes she isn't authentic with Val and can't really say that she's still grieving her mother 14 years after losing her. So I think that there's a way that both of the women try so hard to keep things together that what they end up doing is pushing each other away.
1: Naima Coster, motherhood is such a key theme in this book, and I know that you've talked and written openly about your own complex relationship with your mother. Would it be okay if I asked you to tell us about it briefly?
2: Yes, I became estranged from my mother shortly before my last novel was published, and I'd been writing around estrangement in my earlier novels, and I wanted to write a book that really dug into the grief of that experience. There's been a lot of conversation lately about people going no contact mm-hmm. with their parents for seemingly no good reason, and it being sort of an act of defiance. And my experience of estrangement has been one that's quite sad, and one in which the pain of it is really ongoing. And yet, I'm able to go on living and make new memories and grow and change as a person and have beautiful experiences with my chosen family. And I wanted to write about the bittersweetness of that, of the ongoing feeling of loss, but also the gratitude that I feel for what I have been able to hold on to. Mm-hmm.
1: You also wrote that the very fraught mother-daughter relationship in your first novel was not a complete mirror of your own relationship with your mom. You wrote that it was more wish fulfillment than an exorcism. I wonder, this book, does this novel feel like more of an exorcism for you personally, or is it some other kind of experience entirely?
2: I think that it is both exorcism and wish fulfillment. Wish fulfillment because I would love to return to France and eat all the food that is in this book and swim in the bodies of water that are in this book. But it is an exorcism in the sense that there's so much struggle that mothers have that goes unseen. And writing a book is a way to bring people close to an experience that is often private. In this book, there's writing about experiences of abuse. And there's something in writing a novel that I know makes me feel less alone mm-hmm. and that I hope makes readers feel less alone as well.
3: There are so many beautiful quotes in this book, but one that stuck with me about mothers was something that Millie's mother-in-law tells her after she gives birth. She says, "A mother, you know, is the one who holds everything together. But as we've been discussing, as you explore in the book, that isn't always the case." Say more about that moment.
2: It's a moment where Millie is struggling after giving birth to her daughter, and her mother-in-law can see, and Millie doesn't want to admit that she's having a hard time. And I think that the book really looks at the difficult feelings and desires that can come up after having a child. Both women experience joy, but they also experience rage. They experience envy. They experience despair and desire. And I wanted to write that onto the page because it's something that I certainly talk about with my friends who are mothers at length, but I haven't read enough of in literature.
3: Shifting gears a bit, there's another part in the book where Millie is telling an old friend how, as an influencer, she gets all this hate from strangers online. They suggest she's fake, she's ugly, she needs to be put in her place. And she tells the friend it's because nobody wants to see a Black woman get what she wants. Say more about that.
2: I think that Millie is a compelling character because she has really built an amazing life for herself. And she can seem like she has everything and thus should not expect more. I think that we have a culture that expects women to be content with what they get, even when it's unequal, even when it is insufficient. And I think that's especially true for women of color and Black women. And Millie is keenly aware that her success, her confidence and her sense that she deserves good things is threatening to people who are really invested in a hierarchy where Black women are not at the top or near the top. And it's certainly a part of the hatred and backlash that she gets online. And she is aware of the way that her success bothers others.
3: What do you think it is that Millie and Val, both of whom identify as Black women, want the most throughout their friendship?
2: That is such a good question. I think on one level, what both women want is to be primary in somebody else's life. Like Millie wants to be the most beloved person to Val, and Val wants to be the most beloved person to Millie. And I think that that comes from the mother hunger that they both share, having lost that kind of unconditional, deep love of a mother, or in Val's case, never having known it. And I think that by the end of the book, what they simply want is to know that the other person is never going to go away and is going to stick with them. And they might not always be able to be primary to one another. They can't always come first, but they can remain connected through all the phases of life.
3: We've been speaking with author Naima Koster. Her latest book is Take What You Can. Thank you so much.
2: Thank you so much for having me.
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5: Think vitamin D is only for bones? Think again. This is Sandra Tsinglo with the lowdown on science. Could low vitamin D levels in older adults be an early predictor for dementia later in life? Enter Martin Mulligan and team from the University of Galway. They measured vitamin D levels in over 400 dementia-free participants around age 40. Roughly 16 years later, they took brain scans to look for early signs of dementia. Results? Higher vitamin D levels were linked to fewer early signs associated with dementia risk. Taking vitamin D early on may protect the brain from the onset of dementia later in life. So take vitamin D for your bones and your brain. And your bones.
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6: And we're going to start with Island Messenger. First up is the weather. It is currently 56 degrees and cloudy slash misty in Kodiak. There's a slight chance of rain with a low around 50 with light winds. And looking at tomorrow, it is partly cloudy and 55. Marmot Island out to Sikinak, out to 50 nautical miles. Tonight, south wind 15 knots, seas 5 feet. Wednesday, southeast winds 15 knots, seas 5 feet. Looking at Chuniak Bay, tonight, south winds 15 knots, seas 3 feet. And Wednesday, southeast winds 10 knots, increasing to 15 knots in the afternoon, seas 3 feet. And the synopsis for the North Gulf Kodiak, Island Waters and Cook Inlet. A front in the western Gulf remains nearly stationary and dissipates through Thursday afternoon. It is Tuesday, August 4th, 2026. The sunrise today was at 6:11, and the sunset tonight will be at 10:18. That gives us a total daylight of 16 hours and 8 minutes. We are losing 4 minutes and 22 seconds of sunlight. The record high was 78 degrees back in 1983, and the record low was 39 degrees in 1973. The Kodiak District tides, the high tonight will be at 6:30 p.m., and the low at 1 a.m. And the west side tides of Larsen Bay, the low later tonight will be at 1:27 a.m. of 1.4 feet, and the next high after that will be at 7:30 a.m. of 10.5 feet. Taking a look at some community announcements. First up is Fish and Game.
8: This is the Alaska Department of Fish and Game with Kodiak Commercial Salmon Fishery Advisory Announcement Number 27. This announcement was issued at 10 a.m. August 3rd. There will be a 33-hour commercial salmon fishing period from noon Tuesday, August 4th, to 9 p.m. Wednesday, August 5th, in the Outer Carlic section of the Southwest Kodiak District. As previously announced, there will be a 57-hour commercial salmon fishing period from noon Monday, August 3rd, to 9 p.m. Wednesday, August 5th, in the following areas. The Cape Alatak, Alatak Bay, Mosier Bay, and Olga Bay sections of the Alatak District, the Outer Iqaluit and Halibut Bay sections of the Southwest Kodiak District, the Northwest Kodiak District, except the Anton Larsen Bay, Sheraton Bay, Kajuyak Bay, and Terror Bay sections will remain closed, the Northeast Kodiak District, the Duck Bay and Southwest Afognak sections of the Afognak District, and the Mainland District. The Inner Katoy Bay section of the Afognak District will close to commercial salmon fishing at noon Monday, August 3rd. Closed waters are reduced until noon Monday, August 3rd in Katoy Bay to the ADF&G markers located in Little Katoy and Big Katoy Bays near stream numbers 252-323 and 252-324. The following areas remain open until further notice. The Spiriton Bay Special Harvest Area, Telrod Cove, and the Outer Katoy Bay and Iqaluit Bay sections of the Afognak District. Fishermen are reminded that in the Kodiak area, including the Mainland District, until further notice, Chinook salmon 28 inches or greater in length may not be retained by purse gear in the commercial fishery and must be returned to the water unharmed. Other closed waters are shown on the Kodiak area salmon statistical chart and detailed in the commercial salmon fishing regulations. Statistical charts, harvest strategies, and commercial salmon fishing regulations are available at the Kodiak Fish and Game Office. Recent salmon fishery information may be obtained by calling the department's 24-hour recorder phone at 486-4559.
6: And last up, before we get into the show tonight, here are a couple community announcements. There's an artist workshop for painters. While in Kodiak, muralist Hannah Webb will lead a workshop for local painters on Saturday, August 8th, from 10 a.m. to noon, 12 p.m., in the Auditorium Scene Shop. The workshop will give participants an opportunity to learn from Webb's professional painting and mural practice, including her approach to color, composition, scale, and translating smaller designs into public artworks. This event is free, but space is limited. To reserve a spot, contact Charlotte at psa@kmxt.org or call 907-486-3181. And here are a couple public service announcements for the Kodiak Public Library for the week of August 3rd to August 8th. The library will close early at 3 p.m. on Monday, August 3rd and Monday, August 10th due to staff shortages. We apologize for any inconvenience. And there are two more weeks to finish the summer reading challenge at the library. All logs and minutes should be logged in the Beanstack by Saturday, August 15th. Prizes awarded to super readers, and that is at kodiakbeanstack.org. The Kodiak Harvest Food Co-op is hosting a start mid-week market happening every Wednesday from 5 to 6:30 p.m. on the co-op's covering patio. This is an opportunity to see what's been growing in the community and to meet the growers and the makers. The last market will be on September 30th.
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11: Today, X-rays 1 year old. The University of Houston presents this series about the machines that make our civilization run and the people whose ingenuity created them. Rentgen made quite a splash when he announced and named X-rays in 1895. Now I open the following year's issue of Century magazine, and I find an article about how far his X-rays had come in just that year. The authorship is a rogue's gallery of notable scientists. I'll list all their names in Wikipedia pages in the posted episode. Least interesting of those is Thomas Edison. He merely describes experiments that he's working on. But the first segment is by one Thomas Comerford Martin, more a student of science than a scientist himself. And he sings my favorite song, namely, that nothing is without antecedents, Rentgen included. 25 years earlier, Crookes had found that cathode rays would pass through some materials, but they were partially blocked by others. The X-ray images we see here are all labeled cathodograft. That's because an X-ray is created when a cathode ray's electrons strike glass or metal. By the way, these people aren't yet comfortable with the term X-ray. In fact, the article is titled Photographing the Unseen, a Symposium on Rentgen Rays. For the rest, Martin and the others ask what the true character of these modified cathode rays might be, how best to manage them, how to set the density of images. They they offer a cornucopia of research subjects for other scientists, and I'm struck by how unlike our media this magazine is. These people are not so much telling us things, they are instead sharing with us their own curiosity. So we face 10 large pages of small type, and they do little in the way of anticipating X-ray's future. Oh, naturally, they foresee the obvious promise of an aid to surgeons. That much is patently obvious. After all, every user begins by X-raying a human hand. If we can look through a hand, we can surely look through any other part of a wounded human. Well, at one's bones, at least. Nor do we find any anticipation of the terrible damage that early X-rays will cause. How many would later die from cancers before we understood the danger? What Century Magazine has done for us here is to display what experts are thinking about this new thing, and most speak in terms that we ordinary readers might follow. Oh, I'm sure that many just looked at pictures, said gee whiz, then turned to the next article. But then, the pictures here are, alone, worth 10,000 words.
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6: And taking you back to the show, for the next 2 hours, I'll be your host, and I am Angus Bruce, and I'm joined here with...
13: Sabas.
6: Yeah, we will be giving you some tunes, some new stuff. The show is Rural Electric, and so our first block of music will be somewhat country-themed.

0: And that's the last song of our first set. That last song was True Love by Howdy. Before that was Far From Any Road by the Handsome Family, which was also the theme song to True Detective, the TV show. And we started out with Riot by Earl Sweatshirt.
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0: Getting into our next block of music. First up is Backseat by this New Zealand band, Balu Brigada.

0: All right, this last song was Love Takes Miles by Cameron Winter. The song before that was Headphones On by Addison Rae. Before that one, we played Bounce House by Gelly Haha. And the first song of this set was Backseat by Balu Brigada.
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1: And this next set of music is going to be a little bit more faithful to the Rural Electric theme. We'll be starting off with Don't Wanna Talk by Houndmouth's new album, Lordy.

0: And that last song was Miffed It by Way Dynamic off their new album Massive Shoe. Before that was Mac DeMarco with No Other Heart. And before that was Old Friends by Pine Groove. We started off the set with Don't Wanna Talk by Houndmouth.
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0: Our next set of music is going to start off with How to Fly by Sticky Fingers.

0: That last song was The Word, The War by Liam Kazar. Before that was Man Get Out by Wet Leg, which featured prominently in episode 2 of Heated Rivalry, by the way. Before that was My Maker by Snail Mail. And we started off that set with Sticky Fingers with their song How to Fly.
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4: All right, and this part of our set is going to be early electronica and indie music. We're starting you guys off with Combat Baby by Metric.

0: And that last song was Sideways by Balu Bergada. Before that was Pet Grief by the Radio Department. And before that was Such Great Heights by the Postal Service. We started off that set with Metric's 2003 song Combat Baby.
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by Kavinsky. Before that was Oblivion by Grimes. And before that, we started off the set with Tribulations by LCD Sound System. Before the next block of music, we have one quick PSA for the Kodiak Public Library for the week of August 3rd to August 8th. The Teen Dungeons & Dragons Club is Wednesday at 3 p.m., open to middle schoolers and high school ages.

0: So we had just listened to Sexy Boy by Air. Before that was One Evening by Feast. And we had started with Lying with Martina Topley Bird.
1: And that was my friend James, who is also helping host the show.
2: Shout out, James.
3: On the next Fresh Air, Donald Trump took in about $2.2 billion last year while president. New York Times journalist Eric Lipton will talk about his Pulitzer Prize-winning investigations into Trump's profits and conflicts of interest. Last month, Lipton was one of the Times reporters subpoenaed by the Justice Department. Join us.

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0: have a banana. 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
1: You're listening to the unmistakable Cab Calloway with the Columbia record from 1947. And you're on the Soundbeat.
0: Try a tomato plate too. 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

0: We'd like to pause here at Soundbeat and send one out to an unsung hero who most of us are lucky to have in our lives, whether it be your significant other, your father or mother, grandfather, grandmother, whomever. This one's for the cooks. You know, the ones that spend all Sunday on dinner, host all the family parties, and always have cookies or cake on the counter. You know who they are, and the world would be a sadder place without them. Skinnier, maybe, but sadder.
1: Pasta Fazula, Tallulah. Oh, do have a bagel, bagel.
0: Who's the cook in your life? 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
3: 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Before we sign off for the night, the weather is 53 degrees and cloudy. Good night.
5: 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We'll begin the program with the tune Thoughts Trigger from that recording. Then music from Eric Honoré from the recording Triage. We'll hear Prague. Mike Hans Steffel will follow. Music from his Complicated Connections recording, the tune Nix. We'll hear And the Volcano, that's Suso Saez from Distorted Clamor. Will Gardner will follow with Incoherent Light. That's from his latest recording, Remains. The Egg from Polypores, from their recording There Are Other Worlds. We'll hear Stellar Streams from Ancient Astronaut, from their recording Ethereal Dreams. And we'll finish this first hour of the program with music from Martin Sturzer. We'll hear the title track from his latest, Celestial Tides. 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

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And as always, look for me on the socials. Just search for Beyond the Barrier, now including Blue Sky. If you have to leave us now, thank you so much for listening. If not, please do stick around for more new ambient space music in Hour 2. We'll hear music from Sam Anand, from Re-Axis, Brendan Moeller, Leah Bosch, Dave Luxton, Sanger and Sanger, Star Terra, Eternal Meadows, and Dino Pacifici. As we continue our journeys well beyond the barrier.

0: 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So that's not great, right? And then something else happened.
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0: One doctor doing incredible things, so many of them, things she has never done before. 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

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I'm your host, Chris Kuborn. 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We'll start out with music from Sam Anand, the recording Cooper Grain Silo. We'll hear Cartesian Percussion Pattern. Then Re-Access with Breath of Life, a tune from their Ambient Takes recording. Brandon Muller will follow. From Mirage, we'll hear Humidity. Then Alien Circuit, that's Leah Bosch from Polar Code. We'll hear Dave Luxton from his collected Ambient Works 3, the tune Force Majeure. The tune Hyperpod from Sanger and Sanger from the latest recording Exotopia. Then Starterra. We'll hear the title track from Whispers of the Void. Music of Eternal Meadows, the title track from their recording Bloom. And we'll finish this program with the tune Project Matriarch 6, Dino Pacifici, from the recording Musings of a Matriarch. This program playing new ambient and electronic space music, New Journeys, as we continue our journey well beyond the barrier.

listening to music from Dino Pacifici from Musings of a Matriarch, Project Matriarch 6. This is Beyond the Barrier number 107, New Journeys, inspired by the latest recording from Sonic Rider, A Mental Reset, available on the Cyclical Dreams label. For more information on that recording and to see this week's playlist, head over to beyondthebarrier.net. 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And as always, look for me on the socials. Just search for Beyond the Barrier, now including Blue Sky. 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

0: Most people, when they see a tornado, they quickly go the other way. On the next Snap Judgment, we're not most people. Strap in tight, batten down the hatches, because we're headed directly into the Monster's Maw, a Snap Judgment blockbuster, The Black Wind. Snap Judgment, do not miss it.
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0: back in June, Rick Cole was sitting in a meeting of the Pasadena Municipal Services Committee in City Hall there. That's about as dull a sentence as you could start a radio show with. But then things happen. Rick's a council member.
1: And I get a text that I glance at from the police chief to the city council that says, at 5:30, we're making a public announcement that there will be military exercises in Northeast Pasadena. They will take place at St. Luke Hospital, but do not reveal the location. This is at 5:24, 6 minutes before the public is to be informed.
0: So you saw that and you thought what?
1: Well, I thought, that's really strange.
0: It's unprecedented. There will be military exercises in a residential area. That happens in America. But still, it's strange when it's your area, with no notice at all. The meeting ends. Rick runs to another event.
1: Meanwhile, I had told my assistant to post on our Instagram account that this military exercise was happening and to actually identify the location. And she told me, you know, they told us very sternly not to say the location. And I said, the people deserve to know where this is happening.
0: And did she post the name of the hospital?
1: She did.
0: Because you just figured, what are they going to do to me? I'm just going to do this.
1: Exactly. I mean, that's the way I've lived my life, Ira.
0: He's got stories. If you ever run into Rick, get him to tell you the one about how he tried to stop Christopher Columbus's great, great, great, great, great, great, great, great, great, great, great, great, great, great, great, great, great, great grandson from becoming Grand Marshal of Pasadena's Rose Parade. But I digress. Anyway, that night in June, he heads over to this hospital, a creepy old building with broken windows and peeling paint. It's been abandoned for years. And sure enough, sometime around 8 p.m.,
1: these giant helicopters can be heard in the distance getting closer and closer. Then they disgorge paratroopers clambering down ropes onto the roof of the hospital. Flashbang grenades are going off. Simulated gunfire is rattling through the neighborhood. I mean, it was jaw-dropping.
0: This is all supposed to end by 8:30, but in fact, wasn't over until about 2 a.m. To Rick, this was outrageous. Why do this in a residential neighborhood with no warning? So people had no chance to prepare. Maybe go elsewhere for the night. Maybe give their pets tranquilizers so they don't freak out. Now people were hearing all the commotion, probably going onto their phones to figure out what was happening. And he thought he needed to jump in and explain.
1: Councilmember Rick Cole here in front of the former St. Luke's Hospital. As you can hear,
0: he's in the dark. Explosions are flashing behind him, like he's some sort of suburban war correspondent.
1: Flashbangs and simulated gunfire are going on. They're going to be going on for the next half an hour, we're told.
2: I was focused on the fact that I should tell people what's going on because their dogs are going to bark, their kids are going to ask questions, and they're going to wonder why are helicopters descending on Pasadena? Why are they hearing gunfire in the neighborhood?
0: He'd done videos like this in the past, in the wake of the Eaton fire last year, letting people know when it was safe to drink the water, read vegetables from their gardens, that kind of thing.
1: And this is going to go on for a while. And good luck to the people that have got to get up and go to work tomorrow morning.
0: It's funny. The weird thing about this is that it seems like you all were supposed to act like this was not a weird thing to happen.
1: That's exactly.
0: Did it make you feel sort of crazy to be told like, oh, no, this is normal. Don't sweat it.
1: I wouldn't say crazy. It infuriated me.
0: Yeah.
1: You know, we owe to the people we serve to treat them with respect and to keep them informed about things that affect them. And this was such an egregious breach of that trust.
0: I couldn't help but notice that nobody in the military seemed to care how everyday citizens were experiencing all this. And as a 73-year-old council member, he felt a duty to take what he saw as a more old-fashioned approach. I reached, by the way, nearly 8 million people with his videos informing the public, succeeding more than he ever imagined. Today on our program, we have stories of people who see a future arrive that feels uglier and meaner than the past. And it's not like they can turn that around. It's way too big. But in every story today, there is somebody who takes a stand and tries to clean up the mess that's around them. Or call attention to that mess and say no. We have stories today of some very stubborn and idealistic people, from a small town in Maine to a school in Russia. From WBEZ Chicago, this is American Life, from Ira Glass.

0: American Life, Act One, Closing Time. Sometimes, as things change in a country because of big historic forces, doctors get put in some weird and difficult situations. That's what happened in this first act, in Maine, way up north, in a rustic county. That's so far north that the Canadian border is closer than the nearest U.S. city. The local hospital there is Halton Regional Hospital, and last year, they announced they were going to close their labor and delivery unit with 1 month's notice. Even the unit's nurse manager, Heather Quinn, had no idea this was actually coming.
1: It was delivered very abruptly and matter-of-factly, I guess. This is what's happening. Our birth rates are going down. We can't recruit. It's not basically a moneymaker, so we're closing. There was no, I'm sorry, you know, we hate to, you know, it was just very matter-of-factly.
0: It is a pretty matter-of-fact reality at this point in America, rural hospitals closing. But labor and delivery departments, in particular, they've been vanishing in lots of rural areas. And when a community loses a place to have babies, in the first weeks after that happens, that's when you really see what it means in people's lives. And the story in Maine unfolded just after Halton Regional Hospital packed up its labor and delivery department and closed the doors there. As that was happening, a woman who lives in the area, named Katie Gowell, was pregnant with her fifth child. This was a low-risk pregnancy. She was planning to give birth at home, just like she'd done with her fourth child. Her family doctor, who was a midwife before she became a doctor, was going to deliver the baby. So that was the plan. 29 days after Halton closed its labor and delivery department, Katie Gowell went into labor at home. Reporter Elaine Appleton Grant has the story of what happened next. Quick heads up before we start. Some of us here on staff found ourselves thinking about the TV show The Pitt as we were making this story, because there's no way to explain what happened without diving into some very vivid medical details during childbirth. Just want to say, if that's not for you, please know that is part of this story. Here's Elaine Appleton Grant.
2: Sunday, June 1st, 2025, just after midnight. Katie starts having contractions. She calls her mom and eventually her doctor. Lots of family members show up. They live nearby. She and her family run a business together, a big wilderness resort up the road. There's snacks. It's fun, but slow. Here's Katie.
3: I'm like, well, mom, maybe I shouldn't have called them already, because it was I sort of went like a standstill for a while.
2: It's so slow that her doctor, Dr. Rose Fuchs, takes a nap on the couch, even with all the noise.
4: But all of a sudden, it was like someone poked me awake, and I sat bolt upright, and I said, what did Katie say? And Katie was down the hallway in the bathroom at that point. So I went down there, and I said, did you say something? And she said, yeah. I said, my water broke.
2: Katie's sitting on the toilet. Everything's fine.
3: And then I just sat there for a few minutes, and so then I'm like, well, I'm going to get up now. And then I went to wipe, and I felt something.
4: And she said, what's that? And I looked down in the toilet, and there was probably 8 inches of cord hanging out, not quite touching the toilet water, but close. So I was like, immediately, this is very bad, right? This is a prolapse cord, which rarely happens. I just said, it looks like the cord. We need to check you out. Let's get in the bed.
2: A prolapsed cord is a dire medical emergency. It just happens sometimes. Katie didn't really have any risk factors. In a normal delivery, the baby's head comes out first. Its umbilical cord, which is the baby's blood and oxygen supply, follows. But not this time. The cord slipped out first. It's squiggly, like an old-fashioned telephone cord. You can see the red vein and purple arteries through the thin skin. If it's outside the body, it's a huge risk to the baby's life. Unless Katie can deliver now.
4: And we got her on the bed, and I was checking to see, like, if she's completely dilated, you know, ready to push the baby out. I thought it's her fifth baby. I thought if we could give one push and finish this, I'll do that. But that wasn't the case. She was probably about 6 centimeters.
2: Fully dilated is 10 centimeters. Katie's nowhere near giving birth. It could still be hours. Dr. Fuchs isn't saying any of this out loud. She spent years cultivating her doctory persona, calm, confident, in command. She is 60, elegant, and somehow old-fashioned. She wears a lot of ankle-length skirts, sometimes pulls her long silver hair up in a bun. She's been a primary care doctor for decades. She was a midwife before med school. In almost 40 years of practicing, she's attended about 1,000 births. She has never seen a prolapsed cord before. But she knows that the only way to save the baby is for Katie to have an emergency C-section now. If they were in a hospital, they'd be running down the hall to surgery. Speaking of hospitals, this is the first time Dr. Fuchs has attended a birth without a hospital labor and delivery unit nearby to back her up.
4: I was terrified because I didn't want the baby to die.
2: And so then what happened?
4: I turned around and my nurse has beautiful big blue eyes and they always comfort me in the middle of anything. And I turned around and I looked in her eyes and I said, call 911. And her eyes went two sizes bigger because she's actually never heard me say that in working with her 12 years. Yeah.
2: Dr. Fuchs calmly advises Katie.
4: I started to coach her that the life of the baby is at stake and you're going to have to go through quite a bit if we're going to hope to save your child.
2: Katie's shocked, so stunned, in fact, that the day becomes hazy. So she wants Dr. Fuchs to tell the story.
3: Because me being in the moment, I don't remember every detail where she would remember every detail. And I trust her with telling my story. I trust her completely with everything.
2: It's about 6:35 a.m. Here's what Dr. Fuchs knows. Best practice for a prolapsed cord is for Katie to be in surgery in 5 to 10 minutes. So the clock is ticking. She is 90 minutes away from any working obstetrics department. Just a month earlier, Katie's local birthing unit at Holton was still up and running, an entire institution designed to handle exactly this kind of emergency. But now, there's just Dr. Fuchs. So there in Katie's bedroom, Dr. Fuchs makes her first important decision. If the cord gets cold, if it dries out, the baby could die or possibly suffer brain damage.
4: I chose what I thought was the best course of action, which I gently replaced it into the vagina. Is that okay to say? Okay. Gently replaced it inside. So that the warmth of her body would keep the cord warm because I knew we're in Maine and although it was June, it wasn't that warm.
2: But there's another problem. The baby's head is pressing down on the cord, which could also cut off the blood and oxygen supply. She has to protect the cord from the weight of the baby's head coming down the birth canal right on top of it. So she gets into a position that obstetricians call riding the bed.
4: I shifted myself and climbed onto the bed between her legs, crouching sort of on all fours, kneeling, crouching down.
2: Then she starts pushing the baby's head back up the birth canal to make space for the cord.
4: I, you know, was internally inside the patient, pushing upward toward her head as basically hard as I could, using two fingers to push up, the rest of my fingers to lightly be touching the cord to keep track of the heart tones at all times. Because if they slowed down, I knew something's pinching. If they slowed down, I also knew I needed to push up higher and get the head up higher.
2: How much of your hand was inside Katie's body?
4: Probably up to my wrist, starting forearm. Meanwhile, Katie's own body wants to push the baby out, right? Contractions push down. So, you know, to have my hand, that's painful for her. And I knew it was painful. And I told her, I'm very sorry, but I can't care about your pain. It's a very weird pain. It's a deep pain. Anyone who's had a cervical biopsy, an endometrial biopsy, an IUD put in, I think it's a pain no one can describe. And then this is times a whole lot more because there's a baby in there too, and now someone's hand as well.
2: It's 6:40. Sasha, Katie's husband, is on the phone with 911, the Penobscot County Dispatch Center, the busiest in the state. The dispatcher tells Sasha that an ambulance is on the way. Meantime, she's giving instructions. Have her roll up and get onto her knees and elbows, she tells Sasha. Meaning, tell Katie to get up onto her knees and elbows. Sasha, he's in another room because he has to move a dog gate to make a clear path for the ambulance crew when they arrive. So he yells these instructions to Dr. Fuchs.
4: I said, no, we're not. And they said, well, that's what they're saying. I said, I don't care what they're saying. We are not doing that. You tell them a doctor's on site.
2: The dispatcher also says, through Sasha, do not try to prevent the birth. Make sure that nothing is being pushed back into her vagina. But Dr. Fuchs knows that if she stops pushing the baby up, the baby will die. It's now been about 7 minutes since the cord dropped. While Sasha's on the phone with the dispatcher, Dr. Fuchs's nurse calls Holton's emergency department, because at least the ER is still running, and the nurse says they plan to bring Katie to the ER. But the ER says no, they can't handle this, and Katie needs to be flown to a much farther hospital. So the 911 dispatcher switches gears and contacts Life Flight, that's Maine's air ambulance service, and then warns the nurse that due to some bad weather, they're not sure a helicopter can fly. They're also not sure yet where Life Flight will pick Katie up and where the local ambulance will have to take her to meet them. It is mayhem. A month ago, when Holton's OB was open, the medical sequence of events would have been clear. 911 orders an ambulance, which takes Katie to Holton's labor and delivery department. There, a trained obstetrician would perform an emergency C-section. There would have been no need to airlift Katie somewhere else. OBs in hospitals do C-sections all the time. Now Dr. Fuchs realizes, with dawning horror, that because of Holton's closure, no one seems to know or agree on who's actually in charge, where Katie can go, and even what should be done to save this baby. She's hunched over, counting the baby's heartbeats, and she attempts to take charge. Over her shoulder, she speaks to her nurse.
4: And I said, you call Holton Regional. You know, you're telling them we're coming. And I mean, we're coming.
2: Holton Regional, the hospital that closed its labor and delivery department but still has an emergency room. Dr. Fuchs thinks someone might be able to do a C-section there. It's about 6:48. 13 minutes have passed. At the house, the ambulance crew has arrived. And they can't get in. It's an old main house. They can't get the gurney through the narrow hallway and around a sharp corner into the bedroom. The EMS crew, who don't seem to understand the situation, ask Katie to get up and walk to the gurney.
4: I said, Sasha, then get a chainsaw and cut the wall down.
2: What did he say?
4: He was ready to go get a chainsaw and cut the wall down because they knew I wasn't moving and I wasn't allowing her to get up. I didn't care if it was EMS in their truck. I was not giving over my place of authority because I did not see that they had adequate knowledge or understanding of the situation.
2: Finally, they managed to maneuver the gurney down the hall and into the bedroom. Now they have to lift both Katie and the doctor together onto the gurney, locked in their position, like lift the sheet they're both on and transfer them together. And while they do, Dr. Fuchs cannot move her hand at all. Meanwhile, she's waiting for the lead paramedic to get things going.
4: We always count to three and then we all pull together like, you know, a bunch of he-men, right? So he's like, who's going to count? How are we going to do this? Are you going to count? Who's going to count? You know, they just kept on like that. And I looked at my nurse and I said, you count. So she took over, like she heard me say that, and that was it. And I hate to get real loud on this mic, but she proceeded to just roar. We're going to count 1, 2, 3. And honestly, I think she almost single-handedly pulled me, Katie, over to the gurney with them helping some.
2: It's about 6:58. Katie should have had a C-section 25 minutes ago. 7:10. Katie and the doctor have been locked together for about 33 minutes. The EMTs load them into the ambulance. Dr. Fuchs is under the impression that a nurse has convinced Holton to accept them, and they are now heading to the Holton emergency room for the C-section. Katie's in terrible pain. Dr. Fuchs is on the gurney, balancing on both knees and one hand. Her other hand is inside Katie as the driver navigates the winding roads.
4: It's a very bumpy road. These are the back roads of the county, right? So potholes, bumps, very curvy. At times I thought I was going to fall off the gurney, and the paramedic would grab the waistband on the back of my skirt and hold me so I would hold steady. And I needed to hold steady. My hand had to hold steady. And her leg at one point slipped off the gurney and sort of fell down. And so I grabbed her leg and pulled it back up, and I was holding her leg on the gurney with me. So it was a tight squeeze. I was beginning to feel exhausted. I myself don't have the best back, and this was a very awkward position. And, you know, your legs are all curled up under you, so you're in an intense kneeling, you know, sitting on your legs, squatting, so my legs are falling asleep. My hand is starting to fall asleep from the angle that I'm at.
2: That scares her. Without her hand, she can't count the baby's heartbeat and keep the baby alive. Her hand is the only instrument she has.
4: But, you know, my hand would periodically feel like it was completely numb, and I would worry, like, am I going to be pinching this cord? And then it would sort of wake up again, you know, intermittently. But it was painful, like when your hand falls asleep and it's very painful. Yeah. It was becoming physically very painful to continue.
2: Dr. Fuchs has scoliosis. This position is excruciating. She tells herself, hang on, it's not much longer, just until we get to Holton. But then they tell her the plan is still for Lifelight, Maine's Air Medical Service, to airlift them to Bangor. The helicopter is apparently going to pick them up at Holton.
5: Lifelight's still headed to Holton Regional.
6: Correct.
2: The Lifelight dispatcher and the hospital are mapping out these plans while Katie and Dr. Fuchs bounce around the ambulance.
6: Yeah, they just started spooling up. I'm looking in my window at them. So, yeah.
5: Okay.
6: That's our plan.
5: They are just now leaving the scene, headed to the hospital.
4: I did not agree with that plan at all, because I knew that I could not take another however many minutes it would take to get into Life Flight and them to fuel up, and then to stay like that till a C-section can be done at Eastern Maine Hospital in Bangor. There's just no way.
2: So bear with me for just a second. We're going to leave the ambulance and go over to another important place, Ivy's Motor Lodge, 3 minutes from Holton Hospital. That's where Dr. Monica Shearhart, an OBGYN, is sleeping. She's been on call here once a month for 3 years, and on this weekend, she's coming to the end of her time at Holton Hospital when the phone on her bedside table rings.
7: I think they woke me up from sleep, so it was one of those, like, ring, ring. Phone call. What's going on? Okay, I'll be there in 5 minutes.
2: She throws on her leggings and goes to the hospital to meet the ambulance that's on its way with the patient who has a prolapsed cord. At the ER, they lay out the plan. They want her to stabilize Katie so she can take the Life Flight helicopter to Eastern Maine Medical Center for the C-section. That would take another hour.
7: But I'm here. At that point, I'm like, no, we'll have the baby here. Let's go ahead and call in the OR team, and we should deliver her here. We still have that capability. And everyone at that point was like, oh yeah, we can do that.
2: So basically they hadn't realized that they had the capability to do this.
7: They didn't even really think about the fact they still had that capability. But at that transition time, they did. So
2: I reached out to Holton to ask them why they wanted to transfer Katie in the first place. They said they couldn't comment on any specific patient. We asked Holton to comment on other decisions they made throughout this story. They responded, quote, "We have no further comment regarding the closure of the OB department." Back to Dr. Shearhart waiting in the Holton ER. She's making the case to the team there that she wants to perform the C-section at Holton, and she prevails. But they can't do it without OB nurses. The birthing unit closed almost a month ago. So the ER has to call up the OB nurses who used to work in labor and delivery and ask them for help. A couple of them volunteer and rush in. Dr. Fuchs and Katie arrive at Holton at about 7:53 a.m., and there are people there to greet them.
4: And so we pulled up at the ambulance entrance, and the obstetrician came outside to meet us, which I was so glad for, and started taking the history from me while we were unloading.
7: And I was like, hi, I'm Dr. Sheerhart. I'm an OBGYN. I'm the one on call today. Recommendation is, you know, emergency C-section, if it's okay with you. And we're going to roll you right into the operating room and deliver the baby. So, and Dr. Fuchs also was giving me kind of a sign out about what was happening with her, what her background was, and you know, that she could still feel the cord pulse.
2: They speed the gurney down the hall to the operating room. Katie is far from out of the woods. The baby has to survive through the surgery. And if she does, what about the possibility of brain damage or cerebral palsy? An anesthesiologist puts Katie under. At this point, Dr. Fuchs has been riding the bed for almost 90 minutes. Remember, no more than 10 minutes to C-section is best practice. She still can't leave her post, which means now they have another problem. The nurses can't fit the surgical tool table over Katie the way they normally would because Dr. Fuchs is in the way, so her back will have to serve as the table. They throw a drape over her, basically a plastic bag. Dr. Fuchs will become part of the surgery.
7: So we basically put the surgical drapes over the top of Dr. Fuchs through the, you know, betadine sterilizing fluid on Katie.
4: They opened a bottle of iodine and dumped it over her belly, over my top of my arm, my forearm that was, you know, near her. So my cheek is laying on Katie's thigh. I have my head sideways, trying to breathe in a little air pocket in this drape. It's a very awkward position, to say the least, for her and me.
7: We have surgical equipment and tubing and electrocautery and suction kind of sitting on top of Dr. Fuchs because she's right there between Katie's legs.
4: I can feel they are putting their tools on my back.
2: But they're missing some usual tools, like a Doppler, to monitor the baby's heartbeat.
4: And nurses sort of scurried about looking for a Doppler. They either couldn't find one or they didn't have one available, but they had no Doppler anyway. And so I told her, it's okay because I can feel the heartbeat. And so, you know, it had been 120s, but then at one point while they were still prepping, it went down to like 90. And so I called that out to her. I said, so we're down to 90, you all better hurry.
2: And what is optimum?
4: A normal fetal heart rate is 120 to 160. And so we allow a little bit outside that range, but 90 is definitely getting in trouble. It's often the signal that there's an impending disaster. My fear was the next beat was going to be 60 and the next beat, you know, nothing. And then I did my usual, which I pushed a little harder on the head, tried a little harder to protect the cord. And I felt the heart rate go back up to like the 120s. So then I sort of called out again to reassure them, we're back up to the 120s. You're okay. We're doing all right.
2: Dr. Sheerhart starts the surgery.
7: As soon as she went to sleep, I made the incision, got down to her uterus.
4: I could feel them start to cut the skin and the muscle layers, you know, to enter the abdomen. And I thought, oh, dear, my fingers are awfully high up there. What if they cut my fingers? I better pull back a little bit at just the right moment, but not too soon to lose the heartbeat. So I withdrew a little bit, and then I could sort of feel them, that they were in the uterus.
7: And my hand reached down to pull the baby's head out, and our hands touched. So my hand touched Dr. Fuchs's hand as I was lifting the baby's head out of the

0: When Katie wakes up, her baby is alive. But she's in an incubator that has lots of tubes. Katie can't be with her, and they can't stay here in the hospital. With the department closed, the nurse is gone. Holton has no way to admit a newborn, no one to take care of the baby, or of Katie, who should recover in a hospital for a couple of days. The Life Flight medics are there, and they start getting the baby ready to fly to a bigger hospital. Katie doesn't understand what's happening.
1: I could see her off to my left when she was getting worked on. And then when I was in the recovery room, she was still getting worked on, because then that's when they put her in their incubator type thing. I still didn't get to hold her.
0: Then they load the newborn into the Life Flight helicopter, and it takes off for Eastern Maine Medical.
1: I cried. I mean, like, I didn't know at that time. I didn't know how she was. I didn't get to see her. I didn't get to know anything. And then I just saw him wheel her away. It's just I don't know how to describe. It's a very hard thing, especially seeing her leave. I don't know. It's just hard. It was hard. Very hard.
0: Katie has to follow her new baby to the other hospital by ambulance, but she's just out of a major surgery. She needs an OB nurse to accompany her, and Holton doesn't have anyone. So the ER makes another call to Heather Quint. Heather's the nurse you heard at the opening of this story, the one who used to run labor and delivery, and got the sudden matter-of-fact news that the OB department was closing. They ask her to go with Katie in the ambulance. Heather races to the hospital and walks into the recovery room. I asked Heather why she showed up that day.
2: I wanted to be like, when they closed it down, I wanted to be like, okay, this is what you guys want. This is what you're going to get. But the nurse in me, the person in me, that's my patient. Hell yes, I'm going to be there. I threw on my clothes and I was there, and I went to Bangor with her, and I sat and I held her hand and I talked to her the entire time. So no. Oh, when I got the call, I wanted to be like, figure it out, but not when my patients are involved. I'm like, yep, I'll be right down.
0: When I think about what it took to deliver this one baby, this is the thing I've been struck by the most. So many people's instinct to save a life, no matter what. Right now in America, the majority of rural hospitals no longer have labor and delivery departments. And instead, here is a collection of people choosing to jump in, to fill in gaps. This is a success story. Katie's baby is fine, healthy, no brain damage, no cerebral palsy, which is remarkable because this baby was much more likely to die than to survive. This is what success can look like today. In some places, we're creating a hero-based healthcare system, and we can't rely on the Avengers in order to have a baby, the whole Marvel Universe showing up to help a person give birth safely. That's what hospitals are for.
3: Elaine Appleton Grant. That story was produced by Lily Sullivan and edited by Thea Bennin. Elaine originally learned about this story from reporting by Emily Hedegaard and Stephanie McFeeters of the Maine Monitor. Coming up, raise your hand if you know what Trud de la Chestia means. That's in a minute, comrades, from Chicago Public Radio, when our program continues.

0: is American Life from Ira Glass. Today's program, I couldn't help but notice, we have stories where people see a new future arrive, one that is not quite as pleasant as the past, and they can't help themselves. They take action in some way or another in their own little corner of the world. We've arrived at Act 2 of our program. Act 2, conversations about important things. So the documentary that won this year's Academy Award is called Mr. Nobody Against Putin. It was co-directed by a Russian guy and an American, Pasha Talantkin and David Borenstein. And it's about the propaganda campaign that was rolled out in Russia after Russia invaded Ukraine in 2022 and the shock of that propaganda push for one person in particular. If you haven't seen the film, it is really worth seeing. And one of the people on staff here at This American Life, Valerie Kipnis, has watched it 4 times. She'll tell you why. Here's Val.
1: Here are some scenes from my family growing up. Someone, let's say my mom, would say this to me. Glory to labor. She'd say it in Russian. Then she'd hand me a broom. Or she'd say, Trud dele chestie. Labor is a matter of honor. She used to say that on Sunday mornings when she woke me up for chores. These are all propaganda slogans from her upbringing in the Soviet Union. She and my dad both grew up there. My dad would say things like this too. So did my grandmothers. They both live with us. And these lines always got a laugh from each other. Like my mom would say, Partia, nash rulevoy. The party is our helmsman. And my grandmother Bella would laugh and say, last time I saw that one was on the wall of an auditorium. Unlike them, I grew up here, which meant I was always behind, always playing catch-up in a household full of inside jokes, always trying to see into this world they had in their heads. I was obsessed with it. So I'd ask the same questions over and over again, and they would answer my questions patiently, kindly, on long car rides, on the subway to school, on our walks near the BQE. But I kept going. I wanted to understand what it actually felt like to live surrounded by banners and slogans. My grandmother would shrug and say, Что было, то было. It just was what it was. It didn't feel special to us. We didn't know another version of life. And then she'd call me by my family nickname, Почемучка, which means roughly, kid who drives us crazy by asking why all the time. Being a Pachimuchka and all, it's only natural that I watched this new documentary 4 times. 3 times before it won the Oscar. Just saying. And the thing I couldn't get enough of was that here was a movie that answered some of the questions I'd been asking for so long. The documentary starts less than a month after Russia invaded Ukraine, the beginning of the full-scale invasion. And it focuses on one school in one town in Russia as the Ministry of Education rolls out a massive nationwide propaganda campaign, a new, quote, patriotic curriculum, which would include new lesson plans for teachers, nationalistic poem recitations for students, mandatory school-wide salutes to the flag, and mandatory lessons called «разговоры о важном», conversations about important things, where teachers are asked to talk about stuff like the importance of war songs or the heroism of Russian fighters. Also, a single approved set of history textbooks written by 2 people closely affiliated with the Kremlin. High schoolers would start paramilitary training in gym class. And in the school that's in the documentary, one teacher captures how this all plays out. Pasha Talantkin. And I called him up. Here is a person who made a whole film about what it felt like to see slogans in the auditorium. Different slogans than the ones my parents and grandparents grew up with. A very different time, but with an undeniable similarity. Both then and now, the state had a tight grip on its own people. And here was Pasha, who wasn't just seeing what was happening around him. He wanted the whole world to see what he was seeing.
2: И он говорит, говорит, говорит, говорит, и все его разговоры сводятся к тому, что.
1: This is Pasha. He's got a round, wide-eyed baby face, big glasses. He's an impish kind of person who talks through a smile, like he's in on some joke you don't know about. The school in the film is actually the same school he once attended, and he loves the school, loves his students, loves his grumpy mom. She's the school librarian. And when the film begins, he's the school's event coordinator and videographer. He films the piano recitals, graduations, performances. And under the brand new patriotic curriculum at Pasha's school, Pasha was told he now had a brand new role. He would be filming teachers and students performing the new lessons. He'd be filming the new flag salutes and paramilitary trainings. And he'd be sending all of that footage to the government as proof of compliance. I wanted to know what he thought of his new role as he was doing it, how it actually felt. He answered by telling me a story that never made it into the film.
2: О чем я думал, когда я это снимал? Но сперва я просто, как это в России говорят...
3: What was I thinking about when I filmed this? I mean, at first I was just... How do you say this in Russia? I started like sweating under my visor. I just lost my mind about what was happening. I just totally freaked out.
2: Когда я пошел снимать информатику, этот урок не попал.
3: When I was going to film computer class... didn't end up in the final cut, I asked myself a question. Who is that idiot who is going to be watching all this? I mean, who is he? Who is that moron? I mean, it should be some sort of paid job sitting and watching all this. I mean, they should pay you some money for that, at least a little bit. Anyway, I did this one little bit of trickery where I left in only the beginning of the class, where the teacher says, "Hello, kids," and the end, where they say, "Okay, class is over." But the shot itself went the whole time of the class, 45 minutes. So in the middle, there was just a black screen, as if something had gone wrong with my camera. And I sent the video in, and I sat there waiting as they looked over the footage. And I kept waiting for them to say, you know, "We can't see it, something went wrong, it's just a blank screen." And they didn't give me a single note. And I thought, holy s***, I'm here not to actually record, but to surveil the teachers, you know? Watch out, we're watching you. We have a camera, here it is, recording you. And in that moment, I thought, I'm being used. I'm being used.
1: He figured, yeah, okay, they were using him. But he was simultaneously and obsessively filming the changes at his school for his own purposes. And the footage that Pasha captured was really eye-opening for me. It answered so many of the questions I'd badgered my family with over the years. Because the propaganda, as it rolls out, is sort of the opposite of what I'd always imagined it would be. You know, the classic images of state control. The seamless, crisp obedience. Massive signs, arms being raised in unison, echoey speeches delivered to neat rows of thousands of people. Pasha shows scenes that are so intimate and small and messy. A teacher stumbling over new words she's now required to say. Denazification, demilitarization. He films teenagers, bored out of their minds, staring blindly into space, as another teacher tells them. If you were born in this country and you don't believe we're doing the right thing, then leave. Go to the country that you think is better. Pasha films young kids with these tiny red berets chanting new slogans in an assembly. They're excited, but looking at each other like, right? We're saying the right thing? The school days in the film look kind of normal, in so many ways, despite all the changes. Kids still horse around and tease each other. There are still piano recitals. It's still just school. But Pasha was like the kid in the emperor's new clothes. Every change stood out to him, and he couldn't stop talking about it. His own mother was like, "Of course these things are happening. They've always been this way. Shut up." And he argued with her. He lived in a sort of continuous state of shock about the war, about the propaganda. And he told me that when the patriotic curriculum started, he kept sort of waiting for the people around him to freak out as much as he was about what they were being asked to do. But most people just went along with it, adapted, or chose to stay quiet. I wondered why he didn't do that. Then when I talked to him, I got it. For starters, Pasha and I are almost the same age, in our 30s. And part of why he's so stunned by what's happening is because of the era he grew up in. It was right after the Soviet Union fell apart, but before Vladimir Putin really started consolidating power. So Pasha was raised in this short window of time when students weren't flooded with slogans and propaganda in the schools. When schools were left mostly untouched by the state apparatus, because the state apparatus had fallen apart. And so what Pasha was seeing was something my parents and grandparents never got to see, the beginning of a propaganda push in the schools, which meant he understood what his school was losing when it adopted these changes. And he knew what he was personally losing as nationalism became more and more strictly enforced. Over and over again in the film, he addresses people in his life in the camera directly. Like, can you believe this? Why is this happening? Почему? He told me that off camera, he had many more exchanges like that, especially with the other teachers.
4: The teachers came to me. They said, Pasha, we don't like all this. And then they come into class and started to say what the Ministry of Education had sent over to them. The teachers are hostages of this system, too.
1: Pasha also saw himself as a hostage. Before the war and the new curriculum, Pasha was the teacher with the Pussy Riot poster on his wall. The cool guy. The weirdo whose office all the theater kids hung out in. The teacher who had different politics than what was on TV every night. And for a while, even after the war was underway, he was able to continue being that guy. He wore blue and yellow paper clips on his clothing as symbols of support for Ukraine. He hung an image of an anti-war flag in his office, flipped a Russian flag outside the school upside down. One time, he even played Lady Gaga singing the Star Spangled Banner during a flag assembly instead of the Russian national anthem. In the movie, he does things that I could not believe he was getting away with. In a country that was introducing laws to criminalize things like even saying that the war was in fact a war, how on earth could he just do these things and not get in trouble?
2: Ко мне изначально было такое отношение, что
4: people sort of saw me as a jester, a holy fool. You know, there he goes, walking around, being foolish. In Russia, there is this historical tradition that the jester, the holy fool, could speak out, even to the Tsar, you know, the lowest level of society, the most seemingly worthless people. They could say exactly what they thought, tell anyone, right to their face.
1: But that didn't mean the Tsars would just ignore him forever. When I talked to Pasha about how his constant provoking was playing out in real life, he told me that behind the scenes of making the film, he could feel his status changing from holy fool to persona non grata. When I asked Pasha what this period of his life felt like, he gave me an answer that I can't help but classify as literally the most Russian thing I've ever heard. He said it was like this one painting he loves, Barge Haulers on the Volga, which is an oil on a canvas painting by Ilya Repin. It depicts 11 men hauling a barge along the banks of a river. These men are at the point of collapse from exhaustion, oppressed by heavy, hot weather, leaning into these big leather straps attached to the boat they're pulling. They're exhausted, covered in dirt. But among them stands a younger man, whose face is in the path of the sun. He looks in a different direction. He looks up, and his body refuses to pull the boat. He seems to be the only one questioning the work they're being asked to do.
4: Like, why are we doing all this? And the rest of them just keep their head down? Keep pulling the ship along the Volga? As if they don't hear what he's saying. It's like you're speaking different languages. You don't understand each other. You don't have points of contact. You don't have common views on, you know, basically any questions. You can't discuss issues that demand discussion. They require it not because you can change something, but because you need to not be alone. You need to speak in order to feel support, to find at least one person that you can talk about this with. But there's no one.
1: There's one last scene in the film that really got to me. It's so inside, in a way that lets you really feel how much has changed in this one school, this one town. Pasha gets invited to this party of a recent graduate, Vanya, who is heading off to the army. It's his going away party. All his friends toast to him and wish him luck in the future, They post her pictures of Vanya. Instead of cheese, they say army. Then they take turns shaving his head with a shaver that breaks halfway through the process. Паша takes a turn at shaving Vanya's head. As he does it, he asks, "You decided to sign up on your own?" Vanya says, "Didn't have time. They sent for me." Паша says, "Why didn't you call me?" Vanya sort of shrugs, as if Pasha's question is dumb and annoying. Then quietly he mumbles, "It just all happened so fast, in a split second." Besides that, it's all laughs and jokes and debauchery. The shaving part is funny. Everyone's kind of wasted. But then, as it gets late, Vanya and his friends start embracing. One guy cries and hugs him, tells him that he really loves him so much that he won't forget him. He tells him, "You're like a brother to me, not by blood, but by soul." Vanya doesn't look so brave in the dark. He looks small and scared. His friends also do. And that's when it hit me. Before now, Vanya and the others seem like they maybe believed in this war, like they wouldn't mind going to fight for Russia. But in this moment, it feels like you can see everyone grasp the realness of the thing they'd been saying, and then immediately understand that there was now no turning back. Like a joke gone too far. Because at this point, so many Russians have gone to fight this war, and well over 100,000 Ukrainians have been killed in it. Do people believe the propaganda? I wondered this question over and over again as I was watching. Does Vanya actually believe in the war he's going to fight? Do the teachers believe that Russia is denazifying Ukraine? Do the kids throwing fake grenades believe in the country they're being trained to defend? It's a version of the question I've been asking my family my whole life. But did you believe in the things you were being taught? The things you were doing? The slogans hung up in the gym? Those are the questions they seem the most frustrated by. It took me asking Pasha to figure out why. When I asked him if the people around him believe in all this, he scoffed at me. The way my grandma does. Like, that's a bad question, you dummy journalist. Don't you understand? He told me it doesn't matter if people believe in it or not. What matters is that they say it, that they hang the slogans, teach the lessons, sing the anthems.
4: First, it's a routine that's like, you know, I believe, I don't believe, but I say it. Then it becomes culture. These lessons are already in the schedule. Everyone's used to it. You got to say this, you got to listen to that, you got to raise the flag or whatever else. And then it becomes a cage. And you think, this is normal. And I'd also add that the cage actually remains open. And you can leave it at any moment. But as soon as you do, you realize that everyone else is in the cage. You walk out and you realize that you've become an outcast, a loner. That, like, your opinion, you, yourself, you don't matter to anyone. And that's also the work of propaganda. That's what it does.
1: Паша became more and more isolated, retreated from his friends and family. They stayed away from him, too. An unmarked vehicle showed up outside his home, and he got scared and left the country without telling anyone where he was going or why. And he can't go back. I should probably fess up now and say, all those times I was asking my family about how they felt growing up, when I was posing those exact questions to Pasha, in the back of my mind, I was always wondering, who would I be if I was put in that situation? What kind of person? Would I be able to see what was happening and push back? When I saw the film, and when I talked to Pasha, I found all these similarities between us. We're both similar ages, similar tendency to ask questions. And I did think, quietly, to myself, that had I been put in the situation, I probably would be like Pasha. I told my dad this. Big mistake. He said, "Really? You'd be like that? What are you doing right now? In this country? there are things happening here that you don't like. Then I said, I'm doing my best. I think. Then he said, well, isn't that great? Your best. What's that got to do with anything?

0: Our program is produced today by Nadia Raymond and edited by Nancy Updike. The people who put together today's show include Hannah Jaffe Wald, Adrian Lilly, Tobin Lowe, Molly Marcello, Catherine Raimondo, Stone Nelson, Ruthie Petito, Ryan Rummery, Ruby Schwartz, Francis Swanson, Christopher Sotala, Marisa Robertson Texter, Julie Whitaker, and Diane Wu. Our managing editor is Sara Abdurrahman. Senior editor David Kestenbaum. Our executive editor is Emmanuel Berry. Special thanks today to Emmanuel Perret, David Borenstein, Katya Kitsia, Bella Shaevitz, Daniel Pyam, Catherine Emery, Ruth and Mark Fitzpatrick, Henry Frank, Chris Lavoie, and Brett Morse. 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Thanks as always to our program's co-founder, Mr. Tori Malatia. You know, his dream job was actually to be on Sesame Street. When he auditioned, he was told his performance was not quite right for children.
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conqueror, a plains people. They call it the Black Wind. To the Arapaho, they're the work of the Whirlwind Woman. Tornadoes have always held a special place in the American imagination because more of them happen here than anywhere else. 75% of all tornadoes occur in the continental United States. 1,200 a year. Dozens of people perish every tornado season, but some folk, when they catch sight of nature's vortex, they don't run away. They run toward. And today on Snap Judgment, we're going with them. Snap proudly presents The Black Wind. Snap Judgment. Storytelling with the

make us watch with a pretty lady in a yellow dress. It instructs us that if you see a tornado, go immediately to the basement or to the middle of a sturdy building or to a ditch. But no one in our trailer park has a basement, a sturdy building, or a ditch. I look up from our front yard, and off in the far distance, the sky trembles. A slate gray cloud boils, snakes a long tendril to the ground, then instantly turns black. I hear thunder, cracking, mothers, fathers shouting, as if it senses our panic. This new monster pulses, rise, and advances. Me, silent, screaming, not moving, frozen. Watching. Before it shifts, turning, laughing, deciding to maybe destroy someone else's lives instead. It's too far away to hear their shouting, but I hear them anyway. And the folk in town with houses, with basements, with safe rooms, some of them make fun of us for living out here in trailers. And right then, I cannot help but wonder why monsters drop from the sky to attack us instead of them. Today on Snap Judgment, instead of running away, we're going directly to the heart of the beast. A Snap Judgment blockbuster special, The Black Wind. My name is Glenn Washington. No, Godzilla doesn't only destroy Tokyo. When you're listening to Snap Judgment.

again in Tornado Country, up close and personal in our story. In fact, both of the stories you're about to hear today come from Snap Judgment's unofficial weatherman, John Facile. Snap Judgment,

0: So did you know that you're the cool teacher?
1: No, I'm the cool teacher. Oh, really?
0: Meet Craig Walter, the cool teacher. Famous at Wyndham High School for his jokes, for how worked up he got during the lectures in his earth sciences class, for letting his students freeze bottles of Mountain Dew in his mini fridge so they can make slushies. But on this one field trip in 1999, Craig became legendary. That year, Craig took his meteorology class on a field trip from their small town in southern Minnesota to the National Weather Center in Norman, Oklahoma.
1: It's like, hey, not many high schools have a meteorology class, so why not bring them to where the experts are? In the back of my mind, I'm like, yeah, it'd be great if we saw some tornadoes. It'd be great if I ran into some of these famous tornado researchers.
0: Craig was obsessed with tornadoes. He'd gone chasing on his own once or twice, and his principal knew how passionate he was. So before he let Craig take 12 teenagers into the middle of Tornado Alley at the beginning of tornado season, he made Craig promise.
1: My principal said, you know, you're not going to be storm chasing. You know, you can't be storm chasing because you're going to put kids in danger. And you know, I don't remember the exact words, but basically I would be fired if I took kids storm chasing. And I remember distinctly saying to him, you know, here's the deal. I don't know if you've ever been to Oklahoma, but it's really flat. And if there's a tornado, we might be able to see it from our hotel. In my own mind, it wasn't a solid no, I'm not going to go storm chasing. Because if there was...
0: That sounds like a pretty solid no.
1: Yeah.
0: Two big white vans full of chattering high school students set off across the prairie on a 12-hour road trip.
2: I had never been like further south than Spirit Lake. So it was all new stuff, seeing the terrain, like heading down there. And all of a sudden, when you see red dirt for the first time, and that's all you see in Oklahoma.
0: Benny Collins, Jr., was a real weather junkie.
2: I still have a journal where I would watch all the local meteorologists on TV and write down what they're forecasting.
0: At 17, he was quiet and shy. In fact, voted quietest and shyest in his high school yearbook.
3: You are a quiet and reserved guy, but it all changes when you start talking about meteorology.
2: Oh, yeah. Thanks.
3: Off the record, how do I silence my watch?
2: Throw it.
0: Two of Benny's best friends, Danielle McEwen.
3: We knew Benny was going to be in the class and we thought it would be fun.
0: And Sarah Trotter.
4: Two, like, we loved Mr. Walter.
0: We're also on the field trip.
3: Honestly, for me, I think it was a chance to miss like 3 days of school. It wasn't like I was super excited to learn more about weather.
4: Growing up in a small town, I mean, we didn't really get out very much. Like, my dad came along as a chaperone, so it was just really exciting.
0: The students wake up early on May 3rd, 1999, at the roadside motel where they've spent the night.
1: I refer to it as the luxurious Super 8 motel in Norman, Oklahoma. So we get up and, you know, looking at the Weather Channel, never forget, it was a 20% chance of thunderstorms that day. So it's like, you know, there's going to be no weather. Oh, well.
0: Craig and the chaperone, Sarah's dad, herd the students into their two vans and drive to the National Weather Service's Storm Prediction Center. The SPC is in a bland government building. If it wasn't for the framed pictures of tornadoes on the walls, you'd have no idea what these people did, or that they were the best in the world at doing it. So you felt like you were in Hollywood?
2: Yeah, exactly. This is where the magic happens.
3: It felt like they maybe didn't give a lot of kids tours because I feel like they were pretty excited to be talking to us when we first got there.
1: So we knew that something was up because there was an energy. It's just like there's something really weird going on. And so we go into this room and it's packed with meteorologists.
0: One of the forecasters on duty has called a special meeting. It seems like things are really cooking in the atmosphere. Warm, moist air from the Gulf of Mexico is pushing up against cold air from the north.
2: And at that point, he saw that the winds were a lot stronger aloft, which means there's going to be more wind shear later in the day to interact with the boundary.
1: I said, yeah, can you put some of that stuff, what they just said, could you please tell us in layman's terms, like high school meteorology version?
0: Thunderstorms are coming. and not just thunderstorms.
1: And he stated, he's like, you will be able to throw a rock from one tornado to another in Oklahoma. Oh my gosh, this is crazy. In the back of my mind, I'm looking at the maps and everything, and I'm like, well, if it's that close, if we happen to be sitting in the parking lot of the luxurious Super 8 hotel, there's a good chance we're probably going to see a tornado. And hey, we were at our hotel. There was nothing else we could do.
5: You're already like making excuses in your head.
1: I was. But then, of course, hearing the voice of my principal saying, you will not go storm chasing. And, yes, sir.
0: Craig's class moves on to their next stop, the parking lot of the University of Oklahoma, for a meeting with the world-renowned Doppler on Wheels.
1: The Doppler on Wheels truck, which was the radar truck of radar trucks.
4: These trucks looked like they were big white trucks with like satellite dishes on them, I guess is what I would say.
0: Two big flatbed trucks with radar mounted on the back. And from out behind one of them comes scientist Herb Stein, ready to give the students a tour.
1: I asked him, I said, Herb, are you guys going out today? And he replied, no, there was no reason to go out because there was this minimal chance of thunderstorms. And in my mind, I'm like, can I share what I just learned at the Storm Prediction Center? I mean, if you're going to be able to throw a rock from one tornado to another, you would think that this truck would be getting gassed up right now. So I said, well, I heard that there was maybe a decent chance of maybe some thunderstorms today. He goes, And, you know, he's giving me a look like, okay, high school teacher, calm down.
0: Herb Stein pulls one of the two cell phones off his belt and makes a call.
1: All of a sudden, his whole demeanor just changed.
3: He was like, you know, guys, I'm really sorry. We're probably going to have to cut this a little short. I want to get out on the road. Our initial feeling was disappointment, like, oh, we're not going to get to see anything else, you know?
4: Danielle and I were discussing it, and we're like, we should ask them if we can go with them. And I think we just blurted it out. Can we go with you? Definitely never thought they would say yes.
1: And his reply was yes. He's like, well, yeah. He said, you guys want to go along? My mind was like a slot machine, and all the numbers were spinning around and around. And it was like, okay, do I want a job? Do I want to keep employed? Do I not? Do I want to have the opportunity of a lifetime? And I'm like, nah, we can't. I want to, don't get me wrong, but I kind of promised the principal that that was not going to happen on this trip.
0: Still, Craig knew that being with the Doppler trucks could actually be a good thing. They'd be tracking the storms the entire time, for one. They know exactly when a tornado is on the ground and where. And they keep a safe distance, a couple miles.
1: And then my other driver, Paul, he came up behind me.
0: Paul, Sarah's dad, the chaperone.
1: You know, he's a parent. You know, what's your thoughts of your kid is going on this trip? And he said, quit being a...
4: The next thing I know, we were leaving. I mean, these guys were packing up and they were going, whether we were going with them or not. Mr. Walter always played Aerosmith. Deuces Are Wild, the whole big one, CD. He wouldn't let anyone listen to anything else.
0: The two white vans, full of high school students, take off, Craig at the wheel. Passing farm towns and endless fields, baking in the heat. Up ahead, the two Doppler trucks. And in the distance, pillowy cumulus clouds soar upwards. The whole convoy drives parallel to the growing storm.
1: I remember driving around in this one town, and there was like a family reunion or there was some celebration thing going on in the city park. It's like, you know, do these people know what's going to possibly happen here, you know, within the next couple hours or so? The siren started going off, and, you know, it's that eerie sound. Then it's kind of like, oof, here we go. Your instincts say, I need to find shelter. And I'm driving students to this. You kind of second guess it. Again, your internal instincts say, hey, we need to find a basement.
0: But he keeps going, following the Doppler trucks. An hour goes by. 90 minutes. Finally, outside of the town of Lawton, the Doppler trucks come to a sudden stop on the side of the road. Benny and the other students jump out of the vans.
2: It was a hot and sunny day out in the prairie, and I remember smelling the prairie grass, and the Doppler on wheels is off to the side. When they put the radar trucks down and started scanning, that's when it kind of set in for me that we're really doing it out here.
0: One of the students is recording video as Craig and Paul wrangle everyone to the side of the road.
6: Hey, watch out, guys, get in front. Get in front or something.
0: The wind is picking up. 5 or 6 miles away, a giant rotating cloud is beginning to lower from the base of the storm. The mesocyclone.
6: We're looking at a mesocyclone right there. The rotation is really tight.
4: I remember Benny like yelling, and I remember everyone that knew what they were seeing being really like, oh my gosh, this is happening.
7: Come on,
8: baby, get down.
7: I know you want to.
0: Think of an upside down layer cake. The first layer they see, the mesocyclone. Then a second layer drops down below that, a dark gray wall cloud. Then the final layer.
6: The next step, touchdown, boys.
1: And next thing you know, we have a tornado.
0: Across the fields, a wispy gray finger reaches down and touches Earth.
1: Your heart is beating so rapidly that, you know, you feel you just shatter your sternum or your breastbone.
0: A small, ropey tornado, about as wide as a swimming pool, kicks up dirt.
4: It doesn't look like how I feel like it looks. Like, I don't feel like, I feel like it's just more like, it just gets really black, and it just kind of comes down.
3: It's almost like it's distorted until it's not, right? It's just like, all of a sudden, it was like, bam, there it is.
7: That's a tornado.
0: The tornado is on the ground for less than a minute before it dissipates and winds back up into the clouds. Just enough time for a picture.
3: We took selfies with the tornado before selfies existed. We had pictures of all of us with the tornado in the background.
2: Well, that's just a picture.
3: I know, but do you know what I mean? It's like, look at, here's us in the tornado.
0: Then the Doppler scientists invite the students into one of the trucks, where they've gotten real-time scans of the tornado. They're able to see the precipitation, the wind speed, the tornado's internal structure.
3: I don't think any of us thought that we'd see something like that. So we see this tornado, it's incredible, and we think, wow, we actually did it.
4: Okay, great. Let's pack it up. This is what we did. This was amazing. So glad we came and we saw one.
1: I've got enough explaining to do already. The only thing is that in order for us to get back to Norman, the road that was going to take us is being compromised by severe weather. There was no way we're going to drive through that.
0: Craig hadn't thought this far ahead, but at this point, staying with the Doppler trucks is the safest bet. They pile back into their two vans and press play on Aerosmith as the Dopplers drive towards the next tornado and the next.
3: Whoa, this escalated quickly, right? It legit was real life Twister.
9: When Stapp returns, Craig and his students face down the big one. Stay tuned.

0: Welcome back to Snap Judgment, the Black Wind episode. When last we left, high school science teacher Craig Walter and his class had hit the road with the world's top storm researchers. They found themselves in the middle of a giant tornado outbreak with no way out. Snap Judgment.
1: The forecaster at the Storm Prediction Center was right.
2: Oh, look at that debris. Yeah.
1: Multiple storms, multiple tornadoes.
3: Like, it was just kind of a constant rush of take the pictures. That's great. Get back in the van. We're going again.
1: Benny even remembers seeing a tornado that had two vortices, a double twister.
4: One large wedge tornado with this smaller one going around it. I remember that one being darker, like kind of like a bluish black.
5: That is a classic roll cloud. You can see, look at the gust front right ahead of us. See all those clouds are coming down and curving?
1: Throughout all of this, Craig is still teaching. Remember, it's a field trip.
6: As they were forming, I just remember all the terminology being shouted out left and right, and look at this and look at that, and this is exactly what we're talking about.
5: Look at that. Look at the shelf cloud coming down. Uh-huh. See how that bulges outward there?
6: I'm almost positive that he made us take notes.
5: Oh, look at right there.
2: Yeah.
5: Look at right there.
4: He has this little...
2: Got it.
4: Oh, oh, look at it. Look at it.
5: Oh, there it goes. There it goes. There it goes.
4: Oh, look at it. Oh, look at the wall cloud.
5: Look at that wall cloud. The shelf cloud right in front.
7: What better way of, you know, having a textbook meet reality than that experience?
1: Craig is driving, trying not to crash.
7: There's a tornado over there, tornado over there. And I was like, okay, I got to stay focused and drive this van here.
1: Every once in a while, he glances back nervously at his students' faces.
7: I asked several times, you know, how's everyone doing? And, you know, of course, these are high school students. They can't show weakness around their friends. And if they were scared, they didn't tell me.
1: None of the tornadoes do much damage, but they do grow bigger and stronger as the storm moves along. And then finally, tornado number 9 touches down.
4: We stopped at that overpass and got up on top and watched it from a distance, and it was just this gray mass.
1: An enormous EF5 tornado. Dark gray, nearly black, colored by all the debris it's sucking up. From their spot on the interstate, miles away, all the students can hear is the rushing of wind.
6: It was so big that you could almost not see either side of it. I mean, it didn't even look like a tornado, really. But the Doppler guys and our teacher kept saying, you know, no, that is, it's a confirmed tornado and it's gigantic.
1: Up close, storm chasers record it tracking towards Oklahoma City, blowing up power transformers along the way.
8: Oh my goodness, that thing is huge. Half mile to a mile wide at this time.
1: The Doppler scientists invite the students back inside the cabin of one of their trucks. They've just documented something incredible.
7: Someone said, you've just now witnessed the fastest wind speed on the face of the earth.
1: 318 mile per hour winds, whipping baseball-sized hail and gravel and lumber and cars, picking up freight trains and 18-wheelers, destroying homes and buildings in less than 30 seconds.
3: It's just pretty unimaginable to be able to comprehend what that was.
6: And I don't think it was even raining or storming whatsoever where we were, right?
4: No, it was sunny and pristine.
1: Craig and his students get back in the vans, but now it's starting to get dark. The Doppler trucks are far ahead, barely visible, driving into a curtain of rain and wind.
7: The teacher in me, the adult in me, just said, we've had enough. I need to make sure these kids are safe, so we need to get to our hotel.
1: Chasing the storm had actually led them back in the direction of the luxurious Super 8 hotel.
7: I just want to get to our hotel. I just want to get to our hotel, and hoping that it's still standing.
1: On the road back, they start seeing debris, lumber, housing insulation, downed power lines.
4: all of a sudden the cement inter-

0: science, like, holy cow. And my students, again, you know, I'm worried about, you know, their mental state. You know, reality is really is, you know, hitting me. If it's hitting me, it's got to be hitting them. And the reality is people are dying now. I think it was eye-opening for all of us.
1: Was devastating. I just prayed that people found shelter and were heeding warnings. There's not much else you can do than hope for the best.
2: We just felt down, definitely much more somber. That was the first time I had felt, quote unquote, homesick. It was like, okay, I'm ready to go home. I want to see my mom and dad and my house and, you know, just be home.
0: I just remember I just had this complete sinking feeling. When we got to the hotel, I couldn't even talk.
3: The motel's roof is sprinkled with wood and leaves and trash, stuff thrown by the storm. The parking lot is full.
0: Oof. Lots of cars that were damaged.
3: The students head for their rooms. Craig continues to unload the van, and as he's closing the door, a guy approaches. His car has bits of wood plastered all over it. He's holding his kid.
0: And he asked if we had been chasing the storms. I told him, I'm sorry, sir, I just don't feel comfortable answering these questions. And I felt guilty, you know? I was like, you know, one minute we're, you know, high-fiving because we saw these tornadoes, and now I'm talking to a guy that probably lost everything. He's just like, hey, it's okay. He said, we live in Oklahoma. And he asked where we're from, and I said, we're from Minnesota. And I remember he's like, yeah, you guys have to deal with mosquitoes. We deal with tornadoes. This is what we deal with. Hopefully you guys learn something to help us.
3: Later that night, around 10:30, the students call their parents. Danielle is sure her mom will be asleep.
2: And my mom picked up on the first ring. And I said, Mom, I don't know if you knew this, but there was a huge tornadic outbreak in Oklahoma. And she just starts screaming, yes, yes, I've seen it. We've been watching the news all night. Yes, of course. Yes, we know. Are you okay? Are you okay? And I'm like, I'm fine. She's like, oh my gosh, you know, it's all over the news. It's a huge deal. And, you know, us just being like, oh.
4: Good evening. 76 tornadoes, 5 states in less than 7 hours. More than 40 people have been killed, more than 600 people injured. More than 1,000 homes are ripped from their foundations.
3: On their way home to Minnesota, Craig and the students drive past whole towns where the buildings have been turned into piles of lumber and siding.
5: Some Minnesota students are back home tonight after getting caught in those killer Oklahoma tornadoes. The Windham teenagers were on a field trip.
2: Do you remember, like, half the town was at Mr. Walters' house when we got back? It was like a welcoming party for us.
3: The vans pull up to Craig's house after the 12-hour drive.
1: All the parents are there waiting for us.
2: Hugged us a little harder than just a 3-day normal trip, right?
6: Yeah.
7: Now, snappers, lest you question the educational value of this trip, know this. Of the 12 students on Craig Walters' 1999 field trip, 2 went into meteorology, including Benny. Another became the town of Windham's emergency manager. Craig was not fired. In fact, the trip and the press it generated made him look like the coolest high school science teacher ever. He kept it going year after year until 2016 when he changed schools.
8: Have you tried to do the trip again at your new school?
0: Yes. Oh, I tried. And matter of fact, I had a conversation this morning with my superintendent, and there's no way.
7: Up next, we'll finally take you inside a tornado. It is not what you expect. Stay.

0: App Judgment, the Black Wind Special. My name is Glenn Washington, and our last story was about running toward tornadoes. Our next story is about a family running from one. As such, listener discretion is advised. Snap Judgment.
1: 2012 was the year of the big Dugan family reunion in Minnesota. And Sue Dugan Moline had volunteered to pick up her cousin Don from the airport. She hadn't seen him in years.
2: And I thought, well, this is really awkward. What am I going to talk to Don about? You know, don't know what he's been doing. He's divorced. Haven't seen him forever, you know. Well, as we were driving, probably about a mile, mile and a half from my mom and dad's apartment, I just said, hey, Don, do you ever think about the tornado? That's all. I think that's all I said. Do you ever think about it? And it was like a fire hose let loose, and he started talking. And by the time we got to my mom and dad's apartment, he was bawling. He just got out of the car. He's just bawling. He said, we went home, and we never talked about it.
1: In 1969, Sue's grandmother, cousin, and sister were all killed in a giant F4 tornado while on vacation at a lake outside the town of Outing, Minnesota.
2: You know, even with all these survivors being my family, we didn't really sit around and talk about it. We just referred to it, the tornado.
1: Sue's mother had watched her sister drown that day.
2: My mom would just tell her story, that little 1 minute watching Becky drown story.
1: Sue's dad had been at the hardware store in town.
2: My dad had a sense of guilt that he hadn't been there to save people, as if somehow you can do anything in over 200 mile an hour winds. You know, it's illogical.
1: Sue only brought up the tornado directly with her parents one time.
2: And I said to my dad, you know what I'd like to do is just interview everybody who was there, because I thought from a distance we could talk about it now. And he just said, why would you want to do that? And it was the inflection in his voice. Why would you want to do that? He didn't even want to go there. And so I never did.
1: But a couple of years after the reunion, Sue's parents both passed away, and she decided it was time.
2: 2018, 2019, I decided I am going to talk to everybody I knew who was still alive, who had survived it. And I asked all of them the same 15 questions. What do you remember about the weather on August 6th? What were you doing that day before it started? What do you remember thinking about while you were in the tornado? Did you experience any survivor's guilt?
1: She'd record the interviews using a little handheld tape recorder that had belonged to her dad. One of the first people she spoke to was her cousin Shane, now in his 50s, and Shane's mom, Priscilla.
2: Shane says, you know that question about survivor's guilt? He said, I had that. And his mom goes, oh, Shane, you know, what are you talking about? And he says, Mom, you told me to watch out for my sister that day. He was supposed to keep an eye on her, and she died. And he was 7. He had lived with that for 50 years and had never told his mom. I thought, if for no other reason, that was worth doing this, just because he could say that.
1: When Sue connected with the families of other victims, she found out that it wasn't just hers that had stuffed this memory.
2: Nancy across the lake, whose grandpa and aunt died, she was 9. You know, she has very clear memories.
1: Nancy had been flung by the tornado's winds. And when she came down, she landed on her aunt's dead body.
2: And she, in shock, you know, she had some bad cuts and stuff, but she got up and started helping other people. I mean, what you do when you're in shock, how you just react, it's kind of surprising. So it was therapeutic for her. Oh, if the weather's bad now, she texts me. Sue, I think a storm is coming. But she'd had nobody to talk to.
1: Now she could talk to Sue. And Sue could talk to her because she'd been there.
2: I would say I probably had about a 2-minute memory of this event, August 6, 1969.
1: Sue graduated from high school earlier that summer. It was 6 weeks before her 18th birthday.
2: We'd been up there since Sunday afternoon, and it got a little cloudy. I had my swimsuit on, so I know that it was warm enough to go swimming. And middle of the afternoon, maybe, we started hearing somebody use the word tornado. It probably had been on the radio. I was sitting in the cabin about 30 feet from the lake with my aunt Priscilla, who was very, very pregnant. And I assured her that we were in a safe place because we were in a very low-lying area with steep hills on both sides of the lake. It would just jump right over us. The next thing I remember is people coming down from one of the upper cabins. My family was running down the hill. They came in. My aunt tells me that I went around and slammed windows and closed windows. I have no recollection. But what I do remember is the neighbors from the cabin next door, the Brockies, came in. And Dan Brockie was about my age. And all I remember when he and his mom came through the front door of the cabin, he said, "A tornado's coming." And I would say within seconds, I'm on the floor, like a rug had been pulled out from under me. People say, did you hear it? Was it like a train? Everybody says a tornado sounds like a train. I don't remember hearing it. I remember seeing what I saw out the window, which was stuff blowing sideways. I saw a boat fly through the air. You know that's not supposed to happen. Then you realize, you know, the power of the storm that's coming at you.
1: And this tornado was a mile wide. As it crossed this long lake, it picked up the water. Eyewitnesses actually saw lake bottom. Fish rained down on the road above the lake. And then all that water dropped back down on top of Sue and her family.
2: And from then on, it was fighting for air. There was nothing we could do. We were sucked underwater, and about the time you thought you couldn't breathe anymore, you'd get a gasp of air, and then you'd be sucked under again.
1: As Sue struggled, this memory flashed into her brain of an assembly that happened at her high school right before graduation.
2: And the speaker was, I think, warning us students, X number of you will be dead by your 10-year reunion. And I thought, I'm going to die. I mean, it was just a given. And then all of a sudden, I popped up out of the water. I was riding on lumber from the cabins, just hanging on to something, and I did not see one single person. And I just remember yelling, "God save us. God save us." And then I saw heads start to pop up, and I saw my Uncle Terry, and I saw my friend Dale Carlson, and I saw my aunt, my pregnant Aunt Priscilla, and then my cousin Shane. We were the only 5 people I knew of that had lived.
1: When does your memory end, the initial memory that you had?
2: It ends when, after I climbed up the hill, I helped my aunt Priscilla climb over a bunch of wood because it was almost like wall-to-wall wood. You could almost walk on debris. And I got her up sitting with her son, Shane. And so I went up the hill to the road, a little dirt road that ran that side of the lake. I remember a lady walking toward me down the road asking if she could help me. And all I said to her was that my swimsuit strap had broken. And she reaches inside, you know how women do. She pulls out a safety pin from somewhere, and she pins my swimsuit strap back together so my swimsuit isn't falling off. Sun is bright. The day got hot. Beautiful day. I mean, the weather just changed.
1: You know, you said everybody was kind of alone with their memories, and you brought them together. Was that a healing?
2: It was so healing. It was so good for us to talk. To just feel like you could just talk, that it was the topic of the day or the week or whatever. To just talk about everything that you had not talked about for 50 years. And then it was good, I think, for our families, our kids. And, you know, they kind of understood what we had been through. You know, how I had lost my grandma, how I'd lost my sister. I mean, it's just good. Details matter, you know, the information matters, the truth matters.
1: Sue ended up interviewing hundreds of people about the tornado, eyewitnesses, first responders, the last living sheriff who'd been on the scene that day, the diver who combed the lake for bodies. But she never got the one thing she was really looking for.
2: Really what I was hoping for, I was hoping somebody had taken a picture. I wanted to see a picture of it.
1: A picture of the tornado?
2: The tornado.
1: Why?
2: Just to kind of put a, I mean, I had pictures of the path of it, but I wondered if anybody from a safe distance had taken out their Instamatic camera and snapped a picture.
1: Sue never actually got to see the tornado that hit her family and defined her entire life. Even if she'd stuck her head out of the cabin door for a peek, all she would have seen is a wall of black wind. It was too big. And so now, she basically wants the same thing that Craig and his students wanted. She just wants to see the thing.
2: In fact, I met a lady for lunch 2 weeks ago. And her dad and her sisters and her mom had been crossing that Highway 6 bridge right as the tornado was approaching. Her dad stopped the car, and he wanted to take a picture. And her mom said, get back in the car. And because that tornado was moving about 60 miles an hour. So if it's coming right at you, you probably wouldn't even know how close it was. And so he jumped back in the car and they kept driving down Highway 6. So they didn't get a picture, but they also saved their lives.
1: If there was a tornado right now, like outside, mm-hmm. and we were a safe distance away, would you go out and look at it?
2: I would want to see it. Absolutely. I would want to see it.
0: Thank you, Sue, for sharing your story with the Snap. Snappers, please do not bother Sue with your tornado stories unless it was an EF4 or higher, and bring receipts.
2: You know, if it didn't lift the house up, I'm not impressed. Isn't that awful?
0: Sue's memoir is titled The Lake Turned Upside Down, and find it at DuganBooks.com. Now, last but not least, thank you, Wyndham High School. Thank you, thank you, thank you, especially Sarah, Benny, and Danielle. Crystal Frank, another student on the trip, she shared her home video with us. This story would not have been possible without her. And as for Mr. Walter, John, I think you wanted to say one more thing about Mr. Walter?
1: Yeah, so Craig has been sending me videos.
3: Right, we're day one of storm chasing, and you're probably not going to hear me because it's darn windy, which is good because we have...
1: In the past few weeks, he's been out on the road again, chasing tornadoes. He sent me this video of one he saw in Nebraska.
3: Okay, we got a tornado warning right here, right in this cell right here. This actually is rotating. It's called the missile cyclone.
0: Right on, Craig. Godspeed. Stay safe. To all the storm chasers out there, the original score for this piece was by Renzo Gorio. It was produced by John Facile. Okay, now, Snappers, we're going to close with an extraordinary bit of audio captured when 24 strangers in Joplin, Missouri find themselves facing a huge tornado, and the only place to run is the beer cooler inside a local gas station. As such, listener discretion is advised. We begin with Reuben Carter, who was the last one in the cooler.
4: And I was the last person into the cooler, and as I reached out to grab the door, I saw the entire front of the store, windows and everything, just lift off the ground.
5: There was a girl behind me who, right when we got in there, she was just holding onto my shirt really hard, kind of like wadding up my shirt. Everyone was kind of like holding on to each other really close.
6: I noticed the little kids there screaming, crying, and I went over and, you know, talked to them a little bit. And, you know, I kind of stayed close to them because I was the only one there that had nobody else that I knew.
5: I was definitely still recording at that point, but I wasn't thinking about it at that point. I was just holding it in my hand.
7: Everybody get down, low on the ground.
8: Stay right here.
6: It wasn't a feeling of wind. I didn't feel wind like I was, you know, going up in a twister.
4: It was just a matter of holding on and trying to keep from getting sucked out into the tornado. And so I just grabbed on to the closest things that I had available to me, one of which was a support leg of some of the shelving that was there, and then the other was the person next to me. So I grabbed on with both hands and held on as hard as I could, holding on for life and trying not to get pulled out. I remember thinking I'm going to get hit in the head with, you know, a piece of wood or part of the building, and that's going to be the last feeling that I have.
6: Just, I felt scared. I was just waiting. It was a numbing feeling, I would say.
4: I was saying, I don't want to die. I don't want to die. I don't want to die.
5: There was one lady in the cooler that was like, Jesus.
6: Very panicked, very, like, I could tell in her voice she was scared to death.
4: At that point in time, there was no way that I could see that we were going to make it out of that alive.
5: I looked over at Corey, who was my neighbor, you know, growing up, and he kind of, like, just looked over at me and was like, I love you, man, and I was like, love you, too.
9: I love everyone. I love everyone, man.
10: Yeah,
9: I love
10: you guys.
9: Are we okay?
10: I love you.
4: That just sort of started at one end of the cooler and went all the way down to the other end.
6: That just felt like, even though I didn't know anybody, it just felt like a connection.
4: I can honestly say I felt a great deal of love for all of those people. Because you always think, oh, people are going to be out for themselves, especially if they're panicked or in danger or whatever. And that was one of those moments where you realize that it wasn't going to be like that. And so it was very peaceful.
11: Is everyone okay below me?
12: I'm right here, I'm okay.
11: All right, I'm trying not to lay on someone.
13: Somebody's on my back. Is anybody, ma'am?
11: This is under me.
14: We're okay, we're okay.
4: Immediately after the tornado had passed, we realized that, you know, at least we weren't in any more immediate danger. The only place we could see light was at the back of the cooler, where the roof had actually split open from the wall. And so we decided to climb out through the back, up the back wall and out through the hole in the roof.
0: That, Snappers, is just the tiniest bit. From Snap's Eye of the Storm, it's a Snap classic. 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SnapJudgment.org. The Black Wind Special. And if you missed even a moment, know a Snap Judgment storytelling podcast. 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He's out here flying kites. Now there's Nancy Lopez, Pat Lucini Miller, Anna Sussman, Renzo Gorio, John Facile, Shayna Sheely, Taylor DeCott, Flo Wiley, Bo Walsh, Marissa Dodge, David Exume, Regina Bediaco. On Team STEM, the union represented producers, artists, editors, and engineers are members of the National Association of Broadcast Employees and Technicians, Communications Workers of America, AFL-CIO, Local 51. This is not the news. No way is this the news. In fact, you can hear

0: too late.
1: But you accidentally packed for ghostbusting, not tornadoing. And you'd still not be as far away from the news as this is. But this is PRX.
2: It's the color of music, what we see when we listen. 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

0: Micah J.
1: Kevin Morby's new album, Little Wide Open, is kind of a love letter to the Midwest, where he was raised and where he lived for the last several years. It's a part of the country he finds endlessly inspiring.
2: There's something about the natural world in the Midwest that feels very musical to me.
0: To be alone in the middle of Middle America.
1: Coming up, we talk about how the Midwest has fueled his creativity, both the content of his songs and the strength of his imagination. He also talks about the mystery of fatherhood, something that was approaching for him very quickly when we recorded this interview.
2: We have no idea what to actually expect and what it's actually going to feel like until it happens. I think we just can't, you know, wait to meet whoever this person's going to be.
1: A conversation with Kevin Morby, and he performs live today. I'm Raina Duras, and this is World Cafe. So this song that you're about to hear, it started as a simple, basic folk song, but then Ken Kalay, who produced Fleetwood Mac's Rumours, said, Stevie wanted it to grow. It just kind of snuck up on you. The next thing I knew, it was getting kind of creepy. He's talking about Gold Dust Woman. This is Fleetwood Mac.

Hey, this is World Cafe. I'm Raina Duras. I was reading something the other day. It was a study about how boredom is actually good for you. Being bored allows your mind to notice things. It allows it to explore new ideas. Coming up today, Kevin Morby talks about how moving to Kansas gave him just enough of that kind of boredom. With him and his partner, Katie Crutchfield of Waxahachie, living, and I'm quoting his song Javelin here, alone in the middle of Middle America, he had the slowed down pace and wide open space to let his mind wander and stumble upon new ideas. His new album, Little Wide Open, is an ode to the Midwest. It's also an album made in an uncertain, exciting moment in his life. Between the day that we recorded this interview and right now when it's airing, Kevin and Katie welcomed their first child. Kevin gets into what he expects from parenthood a little later on in this interview. But first, you'll hear a live performance of the opening track from Little Wide Open. This is Kevin Morby, Badlands, live for World Cafe.

0: Thank you all very much.
1: Kevin Morby, live for World Cafe. I'm Marina Duras. That was Kevin performing the song Badlands from his new album, Little Wide Open. Kevin, welcome back to the cafe.
2: Thanks so much for having me. Psyched to be here.
1: I'm so happy you're here. I adore this record. You cried the day you recorded Badlands in the studio. Could you tell me about that?
2: Yes, I did. You know, it's every time I go in and make a record, there's like this idea in my mind, I guess like the devil on my shoulder, that is like, there's no possible way you can make anything that's at all listenable ever again. And it's insane that I've ever been able to even do it before. And you always go in, it's you don't know exactly what you're going to meet in the studio. And it just feels like this impossible thing, even if you have all these great musicians and great producers on your side. And this was just one of those moments in the studio that when we were making it, I just felt the sort of magic in the air sort of coming back at us from the speakers. And it was this moment of strange relief of like, okay, well, if nothing else, we've made this great song. There was some sort of catharsis in the song and just some sort of magic that was happening as we were making it where, you know, it was like, we were adding on to it. Now let's do this. Now let's do that. And it was just that sort of amazing, yeah, sort of magical moments between me and a few other people. And I felt like, oh, okay, if nothing else, I made one more song that people could hear.
1: It's a gorgeous song. I mean, you have that line, welcome to the Midwest where the sky knows best and you'll finally get some rest till the tornado sirens start harmonizing. And just a quick note, as far as other people in the studio, Justin Vernon, a.k.a. Bon Iver, is a human tornado siren in that song.
2: Yeah, it's actually him and Amelia Meath. I really love that Justin is one of the voices on that. And that's sort of, he popped into Aaron and I's head. Obviously, he's very close with Aaron. And he's someone that I've become closer with in the past couple of years. But, you know, he's just got this such an amazing, distinct voice, and he can hit those high notes. And I love it, too, because, you know, he's from Wisconsin, which I also consider the Midwest. And so it's nice having this other Midwestern voice on there sort of emulating a Midwestern tornado siren.
1: Yeah. Well, I one thing I love about this album is how you kind of bring us into that world in the Midwest, in Middle America, with sounds like that. You've said that the Midwest has a real musicality to it. And I was wondering if you could elaborate on that a little for me, the music of the Midwest, as in like the sounds of it and how that inspires you.
2: You know, I guess probably in a way everywhere is musical in its own right. But I think there's something about the natural world in the Midwest that feels very musical to me. Notably, you know, in the summers, there's these cicadas that kind of make this like, it almost sounds like
1: buzzy electric noise.
2: Yeah. I always, it's like they're playing these like broken violins in the trees or something. And it's almost feels like the score to a horror movie or something. There's just these Suspiria or something. But, I don't know, you know, it just sort of creates a sonic backdrop to everything. And the weather can always change on a dime. And so like, just like sort of the way the cicadas feel and like wind going through the trees, there's always some sort of almost stereotypically cliche train horn in the background. And so there's just these sort of natural, these natural sounds that kind of make this like sort of Midwestern soundtrack. I remember reading in Jeff Tweedy's book years ago something about how he grew up listening to country records with the sound of like a train going by out the window, and how he wanted to create that sound. Yeah. And that in his mind is sort of what Wilco became. And I remember relating to that so much. It was like there's something about the natural world and sort of its unintentional musicality that I want to incorporate into my music at all times.
1: Yeah. I mean, you grew up there, like you said, but then you moved away. You toured all over before you and Katie returned to Kansas City, I guess several years ago now. Other than the sounds of the place, how has the time that you've spent there shaped you as an artist?
2: You know, I always find that I'm using the word boredom when I talk about being creative in the Midwest. And you know, I think that word has this sort of negative connotation to it. But I think in using it, I'm trying to put maybe a positive connotation to it, or a positive spin on it, where I feel like the Midwest offers, for better or worse, this sort of sense of boredom. And it's something that, you know, having lived in Los Angeles for so long and then living in New York for a long time before that, I was never bored in those places, which is a great thing and can be inspiring in its own right. But there was something about moving back here where it sort of got me into the same mindset that I found myself in high school, where sort of to escape mentally or to just pass the time, I had to let my mind sort of run wild in this way. And I found that I don't know, my imagination is sort of able to meet boredom in this way that it can be really conducive to writing a lot. And so I just find that I get a lot done out here. I've always joked that anyone who's written the rule book on something is from the Midwest. And that's not like a, you know, that's not like a watertight, you know, a comparison or whatever. But like, there is something, I'm like, Bob Dylan's from the Midwest and he's a very creative person. Or Walt Disney's a great example, you know. I'm like, he was so bored in Missouri that he had to think of these like giant talking mice. But yeah. I really relate to that on some level. And I think it's, I think boredom can be this sort of weapon.
1: My guest is Kevin Morby on World Cafe. His new album is called Little Wide Open. There's a line in the song Javelin where you sing, "Remember when they asked us, baby, just how it felt to be alone, just the two of us in middle America." And as an interviewer, I immediately was like, wait, did someone actually ask you that? Did I ask you that?
2: That's really funny. You could have. You know, that's one of those things. I don't know if anyone specifically asked me that or if you asked me that, but I think it's very possible. And I think that line really came out of Katie and I living in this house. This is now my studio house, but this was the house that we were living in at the time, through the pandemic. And I think just sort of being in Kansas sort of during lockdown and all of that, which is actually this very beautiful time, as beautiful it could be under those circumstances. But it was a very beautiful time. And I think, you know, a lot of our communities were on the coast or, you know, they just weren't in middle America. And everyone's like, what was that like to be in Kansas during that time? Just the two of you guys in a house. And the truth is, it was actually a very beautiful thing. But it just, yeah, it kind of became a big part of both of our stories, I think.
1: Yeah. We're going to hear you play Javelin next. What else can you tell us about this song before we hear it?
2: The demo of this song was way more somber, and it was sort of this sad song, but I really like how it transformed in the studio to this very almost like happy, triumphant song. And I think Aaron and I did a cool job at, yeah, sort of switching the mood on this song. We kind of turned the frown upside down on this one. So it's a fun song.
1: Live from Kevin Morby, it's Javelin on World Cafe.

Kevin Morby performing Javelin from his new album, Little Wide Open. Kevin recently became a dad for the first time, but we recorded this just before his child was born, and you'll hear him talk about his feelings around becoming a parent right after this on World Cafe.

0: Welcome back to World Cafe. I'm Raina Duras, joined today by Kevin Morby, who has a new album called Little Wide Open. He also has a new baby. Kevin and his partner, Katie Crutchfield of Waxahachie, announced the birth of their first child back in July, just a few weeks after Kevin and I recorded this interview. Congratulations. You and your partner, Katie Crutchfield, expecting your first kid very, very soon, I think.
1: Yes, thank you. Yeah, very soon. It's crazy. It's go time.
0: Yeah. By the time this interview actually airs, you may already be a dad.
1: Wow.
0: Which is kind of wild to think about. How are you feeling right now?
1: I'm feeling great. You know, Katie's in the third trimester. We're at this point of the pregnancy where it's all becoming very real. I think for, you know, the like 7 months leading up to this moment, it's all felt very abstract. And it's still abstract. Neither of us are parents, and this is our first child. So it's, we have no idea what to actually expect and what it's actually going to feel like until it happens. But right now, I think in these sort of final months, in these final weeks, it's getting to this point where it's like, oh, wow, this is actually, you know, going to happen. So it feels great. I think we just can't, you know, wait to meet whoever this person's going to be.
0: Yeah. What are you most excited for being a dad?
1: You know, it's funny. I've traveled so much, and I still get so much excitement out of traveling the world, you know. But there is this thing where when I return to a city now for like the 15th time, I have started to have this feeling of, you know, I can't wait to show this to somebody else. So I think I do a lot of like solo adventures, and I'm really excited to have, you know, these like a lot of family time, me, Katie, and our child. But I'm also very excited to like go on a solo adventure, but like with my child.
0: Yeah.
1: And sort of just show them, I guess, what I find to be really compelling about the things I like, I guess.
0: Yeah. I mean, you mentioned that you're on the road a lot. Making the decision to start a family and have kids is a big one for anybody. When you're both touring musicians, that could make things complicated too in a different way. And I know that was a decision that you were making while you were working on some of the songs on this record. How did thinking about these big life changes shape what you were writing about?
1: You know, I think I'm 38 years old, and I was getting to this point around writing this record where, like, sort of post 35, where just these bigger things on the table, marriage and kids, and sort of moving forward with your life in a certain way, and the sort of like, will we, won't we, about all of those, and whether we did or didn't do those things, it was a big decision regardless. And so I think, although I wrote this record before I actually, you know, we got pregnant, it was still this thing that was, you know, it was on the table, and it was something that very well may happen. And so that just made its way into the songwriting, you know, these big life decisions that may take place.
0: If you're just joining us, I'm speaking with Kevin Morby on World Cafe. His new album is Little Wide Open. There's a theme of being a passenger that runs through this album. There's lyrics in Badlands, All Sinners. There's a song, I Ride Passenger. Why is that idea of being a passenger something that resonates with you?
1: You know, I think it's funny because it's so hard for me to talk about whatever current record I have without mentioning the record that came before it. Because I feel like everything is, you know, an album is quite literally a record. It's a record of me in a moment of time.
0: Right.
1: And what was happening with me when I was making this as a photograph is I think I was really viewing time as a sort of opponent, you know, as sort of like this enemy that, you know, the whole metaphor was like I was in a boxing ring with time. And I think with a little bit more age and a little bit more experience, like in the years since that album came out, and then I started to work on Little Wide Open, I started to understand, you know, that it doesn't have to be that way. That's a sort of a choice to look at time in this sort of combative way. And certainly there's times that I still think of it that way. But I think more than anything, I started to think of it as like we were like Bonnie and Clyde, like out on like a road trip or something, you know, like time is this companion. I didn't really choose time, and time didn't really choose me. And time is just happening, you know, whether I like it or not. And like it was happening before I was alive, and it'll happen long after, you know, all of us have died. And so I think in that way, I'm like, time is just this companion, and we kind of got thrown into this thing together. And why not view it as sort of a friend and as this experience? So I think ultimately what happens to us, you know, obviously we all have free will and, you know, we can make decisions about our life. But really, when we come into this world and we leave this world, usually isn't up to us. And so in that spirit, you know, I think we're kind of riding passenger at a time, and we can choose what to make of it.
0: You mentioned Bonnie and Clyde in the song I Ride Passenger. We're going to play a clip of that right now. Here's Kevin Morby on World Cup.

0: That's a bit of Kevin Morby's I Ride Passenger from his new album, Little Wide Open. This is World Cafe. Driving is something that comes up a lot with you in your music, but also just like when you talk about listening to music, listening to your own demos, listening to Tom Petty in your light blue pickup truck. Why is driving a place that you think you find inspiration?
1: You know, there's this great meme that like sort of summed up exactly how I think me and a lot of other people who are from the Midwest feel, where it's like, if a Midwesterner, if there's like a destination within 12 hours, a Midwesterner will always drive. And I couldn't relate to anything more. And I don't know, you know, I think as a musician too, just being in your car for this long period of time, getting to listen to stuff, it's just such a great way to work stuff out. I sort of love the self-control of driving, you know, versus something like flying where, you know, if I want to pull over, I can pull over. If I want to like go exploring somewhere, I can explore. But if I want to just gun it and get there, I can also do that. But there's some metaphor with being on the road. There's some rhythm to it. There's something that I just, the way the lines of the highway pass beneath the car as you're going, there's just a rhythm to it that like once you get going, it's hard to stop. And it's something I really love. And I just like how my brain works in that environment. And it's really nice for songwriting too. I'll just listen to demos, or I'll just sit in silence and think about lyrics for long periods of time. And it's just this really sort of zen creative place for me.
0: If you're just joining us, I'm speaking with Kevin Morby on World Cafe. We kind of touched earlier on the way that you thought about time and how that's kind of changed over the last few years. But I was reading in an interview, and this goes further back, that you had panic attacks as a kid when you were in bed because you had this deep fear of dying. And that is something that I personally also very clearly remember from my childhood. And sometimes it's like something I still have now. But when I listen to your songs, when you sing about death and you sing about mortality and time passing, you do it in a way that I find very comforting. How did you get to that place? How did you get past that place of

0: from cancer, sort of being in the blast zone of her death. And like when I was in the blast zone of my friend's death after he passed away, I remember a big part that really bugged me about it is I could tell people wanted to say they were sorry or they wanted to bring it up, but they were afraid to. And so I just found that no one was really talking about it. And then I would read, you know, in Mexican culture, people, you know, Day of the Dead, and they celebrate the dead, and funerals are more of a party, things like that. And I started to read about, I guess, death in other cultures and just how sort of talked about it is. And then, yeah, in some instances celebrated. And it just became this thing where I was like, you know what? I'm going to talk about this a lot. And if ever I want to talk about it, I'm not going to hold myself back. And I'm not going to try to cloak it in a metaphor or something. I'm just going to talk about death. And turns out, I guess across all my albums, I've talked about death, you know, and sometimes I'm playing a song live and I'm like, man, the past three songs I've like talked about dying or death or someone who's died or thinking I might die. And then I'm like, but this next song doesn't have it. And then I'll get to a point in the song, I'm like, ah, I just did it. I just talked about death again. They kind of all have that in there. But again, I think it's because I, in the blast zone of real grief and understanding what that felt like and just how crazy it was, I don't know, it just opened up some part of me that was like, I'm going to talk about this and not be afraid to talk about this if that's what I want to talk about.
1: On this album, you sing that heaven is a place on earth under a golden sky. That was in the first song that we heard today, Badlands. In the song All Sinners, heaven is a place where you get to see all your friends again. There are also various, you know, religious references throughout your work. What is your idea of heaven? Gavin, what do you think happens when we die?
0: You know, I think I have so many moments of just feeling so at home in the universe. You know, here in this waking life on planet Earth. And there's so many moments where I struggle as well, you know, as we all do. But I do have so many moments where I'm like, man, this is incredible. It's like that great Kurt Vonnegut quote where he's like, you know, if you ever find yourself in the shade drinking lemonade with someone you love, like you have to say it out loud. Like, if this isn't nice, I don't know what is. And I have so many of those moments of like, man, if this isn't nice, I don't know what is, you know, I'm so privileged and lucky to experience, you know, just some real true senses of happiness and just feeling at home in the universe. And so I think those moments, I don't know, some sort of feeling of that kind of warmth, if there is a heaven, if there is something like that in the afterlife, I would like it to be like that. So I think that's kind of when I'm singing about heaven as a place on earth, or like heaven is, you know, me and my friends getting to take over the Midwest or something, in our own private version of, you know, America or something in the afterlife. Like, I'm just singing really about those moments. And, you know, I just got off tour. A lot of those moments I experience on tour. There's moments of just feeling like, this is pretty great. I'm with my friends and we're making music and we're brushing our teeth in a Love's parking lot in Wisconsin. That's pretty cool. And so I don't know. What do I think happens though when we die? I have, you know, anyone's guess is as good as mine, but my optimistic hope is that there's just some sort of, I can feel that feeling in the beyond.
1: Live for World Cafe, All Sinners from Kevin Morby.

0: Kevin Morby performing All Sinners live for World Cafe. It's from his new album, Little Wide Open. Kevin, I always love hanging out with you. Maybe this is one of those times where I should say, if this isn't nice, what is?
1: I agree. The feeling's mutual. I love hanging out with you too. It's the best.
0: Thanks so much for being here.
1: Thank you. Thanks for having me.
0: I'm Raina Durres, back in a moment with more World Cafe.

Before the break there, you heard a conversation with Kevin Morby, and maybe you caught that part where we were talking about his expectations around becoming a parent. Just a little while after that interview happened, he did become a parent. Him and his partner, Katie Crutchfield, a.k.a. Waxahachie, welcomed their first child in July, sending lots and lots of love out to Kevin and Katie and the little one. So exciting. Here's Courtney Barnett, One Thing at a Time on World Cafe.

Jimmy Eat World with Lucky Denver Mint from 1998 on World Cafe. Your next band released their debut 2 years before that, 1996. 30 years ago, Spoon put out their album Nefarious, and then they just never really stopped. This is one of their latest songs from last year, Guess I'm Falling.

0: Gil Scott-Heron with The Bottle coming up to the end of this hour of World Cafe. Thank you so much again to Kevin Morby for being my guest this hour on the show. And thank you to World Cafe producer Miguel Perez for his work on that session. Thank you also to our affiliates across the country who bring this show to you and our whole team who make it happen. We produce it at WXPN at the University of Pennsylvania in Philadelphia. I'm Raina Duras. 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
0: There's a line in this new song from Phoebe Bridgers about someone who throws a tantrum with a 57. And you may be wondering, what is that? Well, I'll tell you, because Phoebe clarified it. I bet you can't guess what it is. It's coming up in just a few minutes. Also on the way, new music from Steve Lacy.

you'll hear this artist who Brandi Carlile recently called a star. All those tunes and more on the way. I'm Rena Duris, and this is World Cafe. Let's do some good old-fashioned rock and roll music right now. Two songs, Arctic Monkeys in just a minute, a new band called Sharp Pins first with I Don't Have the Heart.

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1: Hey, I'm Raina Duras. This is World Cafe. And if you listen to the lyrics in your next song from Phoebe Bridgers, you'll hear her sing the line, "That one time in East Berlin when you threw a tantrum with a 57. A 57. What is a 57, you might be wondering? Guess people were asking a lot, because Phoebe posted a clarification on her Instagram a little while ago that a 57 is not a type of weapon, or at least it's not supposed to be. She's referring to a Shure SM57 microphone, a microphone favored by sound engineers for catching loud live performances. So the person that she's singing about threw a tantrum with a Shure SM57 microphone. Knowing that, now I desperately want to know who she's talking about. New album's out in under 10 days. It's called Lost Weekend. This is from it, Lost Boys, Phoebe Bridgers.

Hey, Raina with you on World Cafe, live from the archives. There are tons and tons of recordings that have been done for this show over the last 35 years, and some of the biggest names in music have visited. But there are certain bands who have never been on the show, like Pink Floyd. They're one of those bands. However, if you counted solo performances, most of Pink Floyd has shown up at one time or another. Roger Waters has been on, Nick Mason has been on, and David Gilmour has been on a couple of times, including when he came by to record this song from his 2006 album, On an Island. Live for World Cafe, David Gilmour, Take a Breath.

anniversary song from Cowboy Junkies. They performed that live for the World Cafe, and you heard it on Live from the Archives today. Gonna have to remember to pull that back out later this year in October when World Cafe officially

Brandi Carlile called your next artist a star last month after getting on stage with her at Newport Folk Festival. This is World Cafe. I'm Raina Duras. Brandi was talking about Irish artist and fellow past World Cafe guest, C-Matt. Here is C-Matt, When a Good Man Cries.

0: More than a love song. That is Black Pumas capping off this edition of World Cafe. Thank you so much for letting me play you some music today. Always means so much to me that you let me soundtrack part of your day. And thank you to the public radio stations who make it possible, our affiliates all across the country. We produce this show at WXPN at the University of Pennsylvania in Philadelphia. I'm Raina Duras. 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
2: It's been almost a decade since World Cafe first met Devin Gilfillian. Originally from Philly, he moved to Nashville and caught our ear with his social consciousness, rootsy melodies, and soulful grooves. Gilfillian returns to the show for a mini-concert playing songs from his new album called Time Will Tell. It's Devin Gilfillian on the next World Cafe. Can't

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1: Today my bank made a big mistake, but I forgave them. 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I mean, what's most important here? So, tonight, the two of us are doing lipstick art. On paper, forgiveness is in you.
0: Pass it on.
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1: Good morning. It is 6:05. This is Tommy Emmanuel. -54 degrees in Kodiak this morning with a light rain falling. At the airport, they indicate they have southeast winds at 6 miles per hour and 10 full miles of visibility. The Weather Service is calling for cloudy skies today and tonight, mostly cloudy skies for Thursday. Look for a chance of rain throughout the period. High near 56 today, overnight low 51. Look for a high near 59 tomorrow. South winds today to 15, turning to the southeast tonight and remaining at the southeast tomorrow, coming down to 10. We have an incoming tide. Our next high tide will happen at 6:57 this morning here on the east side. That will be a 6-foot tide. Over on the west side, your high tide will happen at 7:30 this morning and be 10.5 feet in Larson Bay. Mariners, here's your weather forecast for Marmot Island to Sitkanak out to 15 miles. Southeast 15 for today, tonight, and tomorrow, too. 5-foot seas for today and tonight, coming down to 4 feet tomorrow. Over in the Shelikof Strait, variable 10 for today, tonight, and tomorrow, with 2-foot seas throughout the period.

And this is KMXT Kodiak, your public radio station. 54 degrees in Kodiak this morning, a light rain falling. Southeast winds at 6 miles per hour at the airport. They have 10 miles of visibility. And we're looking for cloudy skies today and tonight, becoming mostly cloudy for Thursday and Thursday night. South winds to 15 today, turning to the southeast tonight, and coming down to southeast 10 tomorrow. They are calling for partly sunny skies on Sunday.

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1: Good morning. I'm Abiona Boya at the BBC. The World Food Programme is warning that a powerful El Niño weather phenomenon that's developing could push some 49 million more people into acute hunger by the end of next year. Here's the BBC's Paul Moss.
2: El Niño affects different areas differently. Those warmer temperatures in some areas can cause drought, but in other areas it can mean there's heavy rainfall, which unfortunately has the same effects. But as always, the effects will be felt further down the line. It's 2027 they're really worried about.
1: More than 400 people have been arrested in connection with the wildfires in France, which have burned through almost 300,000 acres since the start of the summer. James Waterhouse is in Paris.
3: The southeastern Var area is experiencing the longest-lasting wildfires on record. A 23-year-old man there is suspected of deliberately starting 10 fires in the space of 5 days last month and has been arrested.
1: And the US gaming giant Electronic Arts, behind blockbuster games including The Sims and FIFA, has been sold for $55 billion in what's believed to be the largest leveraged buyout in history. It's been bought by a consortium that includes Saudi Arabia's public investment fund and Affinity Partners, led by Jared Kushner. Here's Ella Bicknell.
4: The investors are taking EA private, meaning its shares will no longer be publicly traded on a stock exchange. Some analysts have expressed concern the deal could lead to layoffs and aggressive monetization of EA's games.
1: I'm Abiona Boya at the BBC in London.
5: Mental health treatment can include talk or medication-assisted therapy, and there are also many types of creative approaches that can help people heal, from equine-assisted therapy, working with horses, to healing with art or music. I'm Laurie Townsend, your guest host for the next Line One Your Health Connection, when we'll talk with experts about creative treatments for mental well-being.
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It is 10 minutes to 7 o'clock. ...54 degrees this morning in Kodiak with a light rain falling. Southeast winds, also light. Lots of visibility at the airport for the airplanes to land. The Weather Service is calling for cloudy skies today and tonight with a chance of rain. Southerly winds to 15, turning to the southeast tonight. Look for a high of about 56 today, overnight low of 51. For tomorrow, mostly cloudy with a chance of rain. Those conditions are expected to continue through about Sunday, where we will have partly sunny skies.

This is Jethro Tull. 54 degrees in Kodiak this morning with a light rain continuing to fall. Light southeast winds out at the airport where they have 10 miles of visibility. Look for a chance of rain for today, tonight, tomorrow. Mostly cloudy skies overnight on Thursday night. Mostly cloudy for Friday and Saturday, going to partly sunny on Sunday. It is high tide that just happened here on the east side at 6:57, a 6-foot tide. Over on the west side, your high tide will happen at 7:30 and be 10.5 feet in Larson Bay. Mariners, here is your weather forecast for Marmot Island to Sitkanak out to 15 miles. Southeast 15 for today, tonight, and tomorrow, too. 5-foot seas today and tonight, coming down to 4 feet tomorrow. For Friday, southwest 15 and 3-foot seas.

Over in the Shelikoff Strait, variable 10 for today, tonight, and tomorrow, too. 2-foot seas throughout the period. For Friday, southwest 15 and 3-foot seas. And for Saturday through Sunday in the Shelikoff, variable 10, seas at 2 feet. Not too shabby.

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2: Time for the KMXT Morning News. I'm Terry Haynes. The Kodiak Island Borough Assembly is considering a new sales tax on cannabis to raise funds for a community well-being fund. But local cannabis business owners are pushing back, asking the assembly to consider taxing alcohol or tobacco instead. KMXT's Davis Hubby has more.
3: Last month, Borough Assembly member Caroline Roberts proposed a 3% area-wide retail sales tax on cannabis and cannabis products in the Kodiak Island Borough. Roberts says the tax will bring in money to promote health, education, and economic development.
4: We've discussed this proposal several times at work sessions, and just simply put, it would create an additional source of funding for programs, services, projects, and grants that support the community as a whole, and take some pressure off of the general fund.
3: Local business owner Janice Stevens is opposed to the tax. Stevens is one of only two retail cannabis store owners in the Kodiak Island Borough. The other is Jack Schachtler, who owns High Rise in downtown Kodiak. Stevens told the assembly on July 16th that the way the proposed tax is written is flawed, and her two cannabis shops are already overtaxed and overregulated by the state.
5: Based on sales tax reports, you're not able to take into account non-THC items sold, such as nicotine, apparel, and other substances.
3: As written, the proposed 3% retail sales tax would be paid by the customers when they buy any marijuana product, as defined by state law to include any part of the cannabis plant, from Schachtler's and Stevens stores. That includes concentrates, edibles, and other cannabis products, but it does not mention products that do not contain THC. According to City of Kodiak sales tax records, local cannabis stores brought in more than $4.5 million in gross sales every year for the last 5 years. A 3% retail sales tax would generate more than $300,000 in additional annual revenue for the borough, according to city documents. Stevens says the borough would raise significantly more revenue if it put a tax on other types of products, like alcohol or tobacco, instead of marijuana.
5: If your goal is to raise revenue for some community fund, why not pick the poison with the highest revenue and the highest cost to our community? And it is not marijuana. Both alcohol and tobacco outsell marijuana and have a much higher price tag, draining our island's public safety and health resources.
3: Assemblymember Bo Whiteside agreed that the potential revenue from a cannabis sales tax is small, but he says the need to diversify the borough's revenue outweighs the burden placed on these specific businesses.
6: We can't just continue to rely on property taxes to generate revenue to provide services in the community. It's just not sustainable. We've had countless testimony about the pressures of affordability in our community and why people are leaving us. They can't afford to live here.
3: This proposed tax is facing pushback in the assembly, however, as Assemblymember Jeremiah Gardner already expressed his opposition to any new taxes.
7: I see this as somewhat targeted at such a small business demographic that it's extraordinarily hard for me to get behind it.
3: Still, Gardner says he would be willing to approve the tax at the Borough Assembly's next meeting so that it can go on the ballot for borough voters to decide. The proposed borough-wide cannabis retail sales tax is scheduled for a public hearing on August 6th. If the Borough Assembly approves it at Thursday's meeting, then it will be put to voters as a ballot proposition during the municipal election in October. And for transparency, Borough Mayor Jared Griffin is also the general manager at KMXT. Per KMXT's policy, he does not have any editorial influence over news stories and does not review them before they air. Reporting in Kodiak, I'm Davis Hovey.
2: The doors of what was once North Star Elementary School opened again on Monday for the first time since June of 2025. One wing of the building is now home to the Shunack Tribe's Aluntinkut Child Care Center, which is for 2 to 5-year-olds. KMXT's Catherine Irving toured the center before its opening and has the story.
8: This is our Fox's classroom. This is our oldest.
9: Montana Sanchez is the child care administrator for the Shunack Tribe. On a Friday at the end of July, the building that used to be North Star Elementary School was abuzz with activity.
8: You just walk into fixing the ceilings and the Wi-Fi on the same day, so.
9: We walked past contractors on ladders and teachers pushing carts of supplies. Sanchez showed me some of the classrooms freshly redecorated with dollhouses and playmats and tables covered with art supplies.
8: Every classroom has a birthday board, and we generally put up what their birthday is and a picture of them. They all seemed to really like it. It was pretty cute.
9: Sanchez and the teachers had just 3 days left to get everything finished before opening their doors for preschoolers on August 3rd.
8: I think everyone's been here for the last 3 weekends in a row getting this set up.
9: She says this transition has been years in the making. The tribe's Aluchinjut Child Care Center got its start in 2022 with one classroom at St. Mary's Catholic Church. The center has always accepted all children ages 2 to 5, but has a preference for Alaska Native and American Indian families.
8: They grew from a program with, I think they only had a handful of kids, to their own classroom, and then it maxed out their classroom, and then to 3 classrooms.
9: With a long wait list and no more room to grow at the parish, Sanchez says moving to the North Star building was the logical next step. Sadie Coyle, or Miss Taku as the kids call her, is the Aleutic language teacher for the preschool, and she's been with the Aluchinjut Child Care Center since the beginning. I catch her in the middle of pushing a cart of supplies to her classroom.
10: Because when we first started, four years ago, we had 1 classroom, and now eventually we're going to have 5. I think that's a good milestone for us.
9: Enrolling at the preschool costs $1,075 per month per child for kids ages 2 to 3.5, and $1,025 per month per child for the older kids. That hovers around the statewide average of $1,009 per month, according to data from the nonprofit First 5 Years Fund. Sanchez says they currently have 35 preschoolers enrolled. They're planning to enroll 75 kids by December, and they're hoping to be licensed for a maximum of 110 by next year.
8: We already know this is going to be a big change for them, although it's great. So we're going to take it slow. And then hopefully in another month and a half, we'll open another classroom, and after that, another classroom.
9: Even with the expansion, Sanchez says they still have people on their wait list. There are several in-home daycares on the island, but the Tribes is the only child care center, besides the one on Coast Guard Base Kodiak, which isn't accessible to the general public. She says child care is hard to come by.
8: We just don't have many options, especially the ages from 3 to 5. It's such a hard age to find child care for. But yeah, we're really hoping to kind of fill that need.
9: The expansion to North Star brings new opportunities. Coyle, the language teacher, says she's excited to finally have her own classroom with the space to teach the kids Aleutic dances.
10: Dance is my passion, and I want to be able to teach them dances that I've learned, you know, for the last 15 years now. And they have a lot more fun singing and learning, and like adding a little bit of song and tune to the language helps a lot.
9: Coyle says she's been designing the curriculum from her class from scratch, which has been a lot of work and no small amount of stress. But she says it's all been worth it.
10: A couple weeks ago, one of my kiddos looked outside, and it was very sunny. And he said, "Oh, Miss Taku, it's Majangok out." And like those little moments where I'm like, oh, I'm doing something right. I'm doing something for the community.
9: After months of work and 4 weekends spent getting everything ready, the North Star Wing opened for childcare on August 3rd. Sanchez says kids and parents alike were excited to explore the new space. Reporting in Kodiak, I'm Catherine Irving.
2: The city of Kotzebue secured $12.5 million in grant funds to repair and upgrade its sewer system. City officials say it's the biggest sewer project in decades. KOTZ's Desiree Hagen reports.
11: Most people don't think about the underground network of pipes that move sewage to Kotzebue's treatment lagoons until something goes wrong.
12: You know, this area, there's been a number of instances where sewage is backed up into people's homes.
11: Chase Nelson is a civil engineer with Dow. He helps the city manage capital projects.
12: We're really focusing on repairs to minimize those type of events.
11: Now the city has money for those repairs. the $12.5 million grant from Alaska Village Safe Water, announced during a city council meeting last month, will fund Kotzebue's largest sewer project in decades. A representative from the Alaska Department of Environmental Conservation says that funding comes mostly from the Federal Environmental Protection Agency, with the state contributing a 25% match. Russ Ferguson is the city's public works director. He says the money will pay for new pipes and manholes near three of the system's 12 lift stations.
13: Some of our sewer mains are 40 years old or older. Some of them have cracks and breaks in them. Some of them have started to collapse in some areas.
11: Cracked pipes don't just mean backups. They can let groundwater and snow melt in, which puts more of a strain on the overall system. Nelson says it's a big, unavoidable expense that the renovations will address.
14: All that water has to be pumped through this series of lift stations and then out to the lagoon where it's treated. So eliminating all that additional water that has to go through the system is a big operational cost.
11: They could also reduce maintenance and labor needed for constant repairs. There are other benefits too, says Kotzebue City Manager Ron Johnson.
15: We're going to be able to have future housing, more commercial development, you know, because you can't keep adding things to an old system and expect it to be reliable.
11: Project engineers say the work will happen in three phases. The first two phases will focus on pipes and manholes that serve most of Front Street. The final phase will focus on the area near Manilik Health Center. In total, the project will replace or repair more than 3 miles of pipe, nearly five dozen manholes, and 79 connections to individual service lines. Ferguson said the design work for the project will take at least a year before construction can begin. In Kotzebue, I'm Desiree Hagen.

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1: Recycling plastic into roads. I'm Randy Simon, and this is Earthwise, a look at our changing environment. Hawaii faces a growing plastic waste problem. Recycling is expensive and difficult on the islands, and discarded fishing nets, the largest source of Hawaii's marine debris, continue to wash ashore and drift in surrounding waters. Researchers are now exploring an innovative way to tackle both challenges at the same time by turning discarded plastics into roads. At the spring meeting of the American Chemical Society, researchers from Hawaii Pacific University presented early results from a project examining whether locally recovered plastic waste could be incorporated into asphalt pavement. Since 2020, most new roads in Hawaii have been built with a more durable type of asphalt that contains polymer additives. Scientists wondered whether some of these materials could be replaced with recycled plastics collected locally, including household plastics and abandoned fishing nets recovered from the ocean. Working with the Hawaii Department of Transportation, researchers paved test sections of a residential street on Oahu using conventional polymer-modified asphalt, asphalt containing recycled household plastic, and asphalt made with recycled fishing nets. The research team then monitored the pavement and analyzed road dust and stormwater to determine whether the recycled materials released more microplastics than conventional asphalt. The early results were encouraging. Roads made with recycled plastics did not shed more polymer material than standard asphalt. More testing is needed to see how these roads perform over many years of use. But if the results continue to hold up, recycled plastics could become part of the infrastructure communities rely on every day. Earthwise is a production of WAMC. 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
1: This is Asian View from NHK World Japan. I'm Keiko Kitagawa. Japan's latest defense white paper focuses on the need to respond to what it calls new ways of warfare, such as drones and artificial intelligence. The Defense Ministry's annual report says that the country's production and technology bases should be reinforced to take account of those trends. It includes a new section on the latest military technologies, including the inexpensive drones increasingly used in conflicts like the one in Ukraine. The white paper says Japan will promote overseas transfer of defense equipment following the government's easing of restrictions on some weapons exports. It also notes that China is rapidly boosting both the quantity and the quality of its military capabilities. The report calls this a serious concern for Japan and the international community and says it presents an unprecedented strategic challenge. A leading Taiwanese chipmaker says it'll donate about $1.58 million to help reconstruction of quake-hit areas in southwestern Japan's Kumamoto Prefecture. Taiwan Semiconductor Manufacturing Company will continue to provide support depending on the situation and needs in the affected areas. The chipmaker has a plant in the region. Another Taiwanese business is also supporting relief efforts. China Airlines Group will donate about $304,000 and fly relief supplies free of charge to the affected areas until the end of August. The carrier offers service between Taiwan and Kumamoto. The prefecture is still reeling from last week's magnitude 7.1 earthquake. Authorities say the death toll is now 38. Thousands remain in evacuation centers. We are broadcasting from NHK in Tokyo.
2: Good morning, I'm Michelle Martin. Some people have yogurt first thing in the morning. Some people must have their coffee. Dannon let you have both with coffee-flavored yogurt with actual caffeine, which I clearly have had. People were obsessed, but for some reason, Dannon canceled it this year. One superfan froze 75 cups and now defrosts one a week. The Wall Street Journal reports Dannon will bring it back, but there might be changes. So if you like the original, maybe keep rationing those reserves. It's Morning Edition.
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4: 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I'm Steve Inskeep.
2: And I'm Michelle Martin. Good morning. The surrealist artist Salvador Dali was from Spain, but a new exhibit at the Dali Museum in Tampa Bay argues it was America that made him a celebrity. Kathy Carter from member station WUSF takes us there.
5: Salvador Dali first came to the United States in 1934. When his ship docked in New York Harbor, the press was waiting. As cameras clicked, the artist dramatically untied a painting strapped to his chest, revealing a nude portrait of his wife, Gala. Resting on his shoulders was a pair of lamb chops.
6: So he really came to the United States with a real understanding of mass media and exploited it from day one.
5: Jennifer Cohen is a head curator at the Dali Museum, and she says the nation's 250th birthday is a good time to lean into Dali's ties to America. The artist returned to the U.S. frequently, and for 8 years he lived here full-time after escaping Europe during World War II. Hank Hine, the museum's longtime director, says America offered Dali a fresh canvas for his wild imagination.
7: He loved the possibilities, the energy, the resources. All these things were so antithetical to the life in Europe. So he was thrilled by America.
5: Dali turned up in museum shows, on Broadway as a costume designer, and in storefronts along New York's Fifth Avenue. A Dali-designed window display for the department store Bonwit Teller in 1939 included a mannequin with a head made of roses and an early prototype of his now-famous lobster telephone. By the 1950s, Dali was seemingly everywhere in American pop culture. In the exhibit, videos show his TV appearances, from late-night talk shows to the guessing game, What's My Line?
8: Have you a mustache that is rather well known? In fact, could you be almost caricatured just by that?
9: Yes.
8: Oh, well, thank you, Arlene. Are you Salvador Dali?
10: Salvador Dali is right.
5: And he was a much-used pitch man selling products from Alka-Seltzer to an airline.
11: Whitey Ford and his new friend Salvador Dali always fly Braniff. They like our food, they like our style, and they like to be on time.
12: When you got it, flaunt it.
13: Tell him, Dali, baby.
5: The artist also conquered Hollywood and worked with Alfred Hitchcock and Walt Disney. While living for a time in California, Dali and Gala often threw extravagant surrealist dinner parties, as reported in this 1941 newsreel.
14: A puzzled guest, Bob Hope, sees the fish course served in satin slippers. Presumably, the fish is sole.
5: For roughly four decades, Dali lived at the St. Regis Hotel in New York City during annual months-long stays. He continued to paint here until failing health marked his return to Spain in the 1980s. Today, Dali remains one of the art world's most famous figures. Museum Director Hine says that's thanks to a pair of influences. One, his wife Gala, and the other, the United States.
7: And without those two, he would have been a moderately respected landscape painter in the coast of Spain, seen by very few people.
5: Now the largest collection of Dali's paintings outside of Europe is in St. Petersburg, and as guests exit the show, they can see one of Dali's sentiments painted in big, bold letters. It reads, "Only America had enough fresh intelligence and available energy to fulfill my hypertrophic self." For NPR News, I'm Kathy Carter in St. Petersburg, Florida.

54 degrees in Kodiak this morning with a light rain intermittently falling at the airport. They are indicating they have southeast winds to 5 miles per hour and 10 miles of visibility. Look for a chance of rain for today and tomorrow. Mostly cloudy skies for Friday and Saturday, going to partly sunny on Sunday.

0: This is KMXT Kodiak 100.1 FM. 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Coming up next, we got Bird Note, and then we'll get into Final Wednesday.
1: This is Bird Noir. I'm Private Eye Michael Stein. Every good investigator knows to stay vigilant for suspicious behavior. But a call from my old friend Cora reminded me that there's often more to a bird than meets the eye.
2: Michael, I just found the strangest bird. He looked like a crow, but sounded all wrong.
1: That does seem odd, Cora. Could he be a common raven? They look like giant crows that sound deep and croaky.
2: No, his calls were more short and nasal. I even said to him, "What, you got a cold or something?" And that bird called back to me, saying, "Uh-uh." I mean, the whole thing seems fishy to me.
1: Fishy is right, but not for the reason you think. In most of the U.S., the American crow is the only crow in town. That's the caw you're probably used to. But on the Atlantic coast, and parts of the Midwest too, the fish crow is a common city bird. The two species look the same, but the fish crow's nasal caw is unmistakable.
2: Huh? I had no idea there were two kinds of crows.
1: Actually, there are more than 30 species worldwide.
2: Okay, wise guy. I'll drop you a line if any of them come cawing.
1: Yep. Another case closed. For Bird Noir, I'm Private Eye Michael Stein.
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0: Good morning and welcome to your Island Messenger for Wednesday. Today is the 5th. I'm Charlotte and I want to tell you about the current weather that's happening right now. It is 54 degrees with light rain at the airport apparently. Wind speeds southeast, 5 miles per hour. It's not too bad. Today, cloudy with the chance of rain, highs in the mid-50s, light winds becoming variable, 10 miles per hour in the afternoon. Tonight, cloudy with the chance of rain, lows in the lower 50s, variable winds, 10 miles per hour. Thursday, we're looking at mostly cloudy with a chance of rain also, highs in the mid-50s to lower 60s, and variable winds, 10 miles per hour in the morning, becoming light. It's kind of dreary going forward. The sun rose today at 6:13. It will set tonight at 10:16. If you want to catch the sunrise tomorrow, it will be at 6:15 a.m. That gives us 16 hours and 3 minutes of daylight. That's a loss of 4 minutes and 24 seconds as compared to yesterday. And on this day in history, the record high was 75 degrees in 1984, and the low was 41 degrees in 1939. Mariners, for your weather, the synopsis for the North Gulf Coast, Kodiak Island waters, Cook Inlet, a front in the western Gulf remains nearly stationary and dissipates through Thursday afternoon. For Marmot Island to Sitkanak out to 15 nautical miles. Today, southeast winds of 15 knots with seas of 5 feet. Tonight, southeast winds of 15 knots with seas of 5 feet. And Thursday, southeast winds of 15 knots with seas of 4 feet. For Chiniac Bay, today you have south winds of 15 knots with seas of 3 feet. Tonight, southeast winds of 15 knots with seas of 4 feet. And Thursday, southeast winds of 10 knots with seas of 3 feet. For Marmot Bay, today you have southeast winds of 15 knots with seas of 4 feet. Tonight, southeast winds of 15 knots with seas of 4 feet. And Thursday, southeast winds of 10 knots with seas of 3 feet. Finally, for the Shelikof Strait, today you have variable winds of 10 knots with seas of 2 feet. Tonight, variable winds 10 knots with seas of 2 feet. And Thursday, variable wind of 10 knots with seas of 2 feet. Now, let's hear from our friends at Fish and Game.
4: This is is the Alaska Department of Fish and Game with Kodiak Commercial Salmon Fishery Advisory Announcement Number 28. This announcement was issued at 2 p.m. August 4th. The Outer Katoy Bay and Iqua Bay sections of the Afognak District will close to commercial salmon fishing at 9 p.m. Wednesday, August 5th. Cost recovery fisheries are scheduled to begin in the Katoy Bay Special Harvest Area on August 7th. Fishing opportunities in the Duck Bay, Iqua Bay, Inner Katoy Bay, and Outer Katoy Bay sections will be dependent on the ability to meet KRAA cost recovery needs, and all cost recovery information can be obtained by calling 486-6559. As previously announced, the following areas are currently scheduled to close at 9 p.m. Wednesday, August 5th. The Cape Alitak, Alitak Bay, Mosier Bay, and Olga Bay sections of the Alitak District, the Outer Karlik, Outer Iakulik, and Halibut Bay sections of the Southwest Kodiak District, the Northwest Kodiak District, except the Anton Larson Bay, Sheraton Bay, Kajuyak, and Terror Bay sections remain closed. The Northeast Kodiak District, the Duck Bay and Southwest Afognak sections of the Afognak District, and the Mainland District. The following areas remain open until further notice. The Spiriton Bay Special Harvest Area, Telrod Cove. Fishermen are reminded that in the Kodiak area, including the Mainland District, until further notice, Chinook salmon 28 inches or greater in length may not be retained by purse seine gear in the commercial fishery and must be returned to the water unharmed. Closed waters are shown on the Kodiak area salmon statistical chart and detailed in the commercial salmon fishing regulations. Statistical charts, harvest strategies, and commercial salmon fishing regulations are available at the Kodiak Fish and Game Office. Recent salmon fishery information may be obtained by calling the department's 24-hour recordophone at 486-4559.
0: All right. Thank you, Fish and Game. And maybe you're thinking about going out and fishing, and now you want to know your tides. So the low tide today is going to be at 12:40 p.m. in Kodiak of 1.8 feet. The following high tide will be at 7:15 p.m. of 8.6 feet. And on the west side in Larson Bay, you have a low tide at 1:11 p.m. of 2.8 feet. And your high will be at 7:44 p.m. of 13.6 feet. And now let's get into our announcements from the Kodiak Public Library. Today is Wednesday, so we have Teen D&D Club at 3 p.m. This is open to middle school and high school ages. Looking to tomorrow, Thursday, from 12 p.m. to 3 p.m., the Creative Corner is open. Looking for a space to practice your creative writing, watercoloring, or other favorite art form? This is a drop-in program open to all. Also on Thursdays at the library, they have summer movies. This week's showing will be the cult classic, The Goonies, and this is rated PG. And from the clerk's office, looking to Thursday, the 6th at 6:30 p.m., there will be an assembly regular meeting. This is going to be in the Borough Assembly Chambers. And as usual, these meetings are open to the public. Meeting packets are available on the Kodiak Island Borough website. You can contact the Borough Clerk's Office at 907-486-9310 with any other questions. All right, and there is an artist workshop for painters coming up. While in Kodiak, muralist Hannah Webb will lead a workshop for local painters. This is Saturday, August 8th from 10 a.m. to noon. It'll be in the auditorium scene shop. The workshop will give participants an opportunity to learn from Webb's professional painting and mural practice, including her approach to color, composition, scale, and translating smaller designs into large public artworks. This event is free, but space is limited, so please reserve a spot. You can do that by contacting me, Charlotte, at the psa@kmxt.org email, or you could call me at 907-486-3181. All right, and since today is Wednesday, the Kodiak Harvest Food Co-op is hosting their midweek market. This happens every Wednesday from 5 to 6:30 p.m. on the co-op's covered patio. This is an opportunity to see what's been growing in the community and to meet the growers and makers. The last market day will be September 30th. And finally, from the clerk's office again, nominating petitions for 1 one-year city council seat and 2 three-year city council seats are available in the city clerk's office. For additional information, you can call the clerk's office at 486-8636. Very good. All right, coming up next, we've got Vinyl Wednesday, so I hope you will stay tuned for that. I'm excited about the songs that I've picked out for you today. So,
3: 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If you have a community announcement or personal message, including lost and found items or pets, you can call KMXT at 486-3181, fax us at 486-2733, or email psa@kmxt.org.
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0: That was So Into You by the Atlanta Rhythm Section. And before that, we heard The Long Run by the Eagles. Now we're going to listen to a quick message from Health and Heartbeat, and then we're going to get into more music.
1: Here's today's edition of Health and Heartbeat. Before antibiotics, a ruptured appendix was tantamount to a death sentence. And until 1922, when a 14-year-old Canadian teen was injected with insulin, people with type 1 diabetes would nearly starve themselves trying to extend their lives. A new research study suggests that many wounds, even large ones bleeding heavily, might also become something modern medicine can triage into a far less life-threatening category. Scientists at the Korea Advanced Institute of Science and Technology have created a spray-on powder that instantly forms a strong gel barrier over a wound. While other products like patches, wound dressings, and powders have long been used in combat, the study says the new product, called AGCL powder, simply works better. The researchers say it can cover deep, irregular wounds that conventional treatments struggle with. Notably, the powder can absorb more than 7 times its own weight in blood, which lets it rapidly stop even heavy-duty bleeding. Another benefit of the spray-on wound sealant is that it is shelf-stable, meaning it can hold up under different temperatures and humidity, something conventional products also struggle with. The powder is durable and worked well for at least 2 years under room temperature and high humidity conditions. The technology was invented for national defense, but researchers believe it will likely someday be a boon to emergency medicine. It could be used by those helping people during natural disasters, in developing countries, and in medically underserved areas. A spray that patches a wound, if that isn't a modern-day miracle, what is? Health in a Heartbeat is produced by University of Florida Health, committed to advancing excellence in patient care, research, and education, and by WUFTFM. Our medical advisors include University of Florida College of Medicine faculty members who provide the latest information in health research and patient care. 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

0: That was Daisy Jane by America. Before that, we heard China Cat Sunflower, Live in Paris by the Grateful Dead. Before that, Spaceship Orion by the Ozark Mountain Daredevils. And to start off that chunk was Green Eyed Lady by Sugarloaf. We're going to get right back into the music in just a minute.
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0: 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This is KNXT Kodiak. -56 degrees this morning in Kodiak with overcast skies, east winds at 5 miles per hour at the airport, where they have 10 miles of visibility. The Weather Service is calling for cloudy skies all day today, all night tonight too, with just a chance of rain. High of about 56 today, overnight low about 51.
1: From APM, American Public Media, this is Performance Today. I'm Valerie Kaler. On the way this hour, music that shows off the virtuoso capabilities of the violin and the double bass, written by a fellow who knew his way around both those instruments very well. He was a very promising violinist as a youngster, good enough to win a spot at the Milan Conservatory at the age of 13. Small snag, he needed a scholarship, and the only ones available were for bassoon and double bass. So Giovanni Battistini just became a bassist, and he changed the trajectory of that instrument forever. The duo concertant for violin, bass, and piano on the way this hour. Violinist Benjamin Beilman and bassist Nina Bernat will be featured in that Battistini just 5 minutes ahead. Right now, here's Beilman with pianist Yequan Sunwoo. They're playing the second movement of The Fairy's Kiss, a divertimento by Igor Stravinsky.

Swiss Dances, one movement of the Divertimento, a suite of pieces from The Fairy's Kiss, a ballet by Stravinsky. Violinist Benjamin Beilman and pianist Yekwan Sunwoo. More from Beilman coming up in just a second. From APM, American Public Media, this is Performance Today. I'm Valerie Kaler. I'm glad you're here for our musical adventures and discoveries. The 19th century household of the Bottesini family in Italy was full of music. Dad played clarinet and led a band, so there was always some kind of musical activity at home. Young Giovanni Bottesini started playing the violin, immediately showed great promise. So much so that when he was 13, he auditioned for the Milan Conservatory and was accepted. One teeny tiny wrinkle, though. He needed funding in order to attend. There were only two scholarships available, bassoon and double bass. Giovanni Bottesini switched from violin to bass and just crushed it. He became an expert on this new instrument, built a remarkable career, and demonstrated that the bass was a virtuoso instrument. Later in life, he started writing music for the double bass, not just his technical studies, which every bassist learns, but also music for the concert stage. Violinist Benjamin Beilman, bassist Nina Bernat, and pianist Yutong Sun with Giovanni Bottesini's Grand Duo Concertante.

Violinist Benjamin Beilman, bassist Nina Burnett, and pianist Yutong Sun in a performance at Reed College in Portland, Oregon. A concert presented by Chamber Music Northwest. They played the Grand Duo Concertant for violin, bass, and piano. Music by the accidental bassist Giovanni Bottesini. Started as a violinist, but switched to bass because that's where the scholarship money was. Bottesini single-handedly changed the reputation of the double bass, proving that it was more than a back row of the orchestra instrument and worthy of a place out front in the spotlight. Nina Burnett, not an accidental bassist, but she's doing the same thing for that instrument now. Once you've heard her play, you know the bass can be lyrical and fiery, technically demanding, and virtuosically brilliant. She is a former P.T. Young artist, and we love to hear what she's doing out in the world. In a moment, giddy up.

MXT is supported in part by Henry's Great Alaskan Restaurant, featuring 20 beers on tap, located downtown on the mall right across from the boat harbor. 907-486-8844.

I can't think of many pieces of music that suddenly become recognizable when they're almost finished. But I'd like to share a piece now in this rarefied category, and maybe we can have some fun with this. I won't tell you ahead of time the name of the piece. It's entirely possible you'll have no idea what it is for about the first 8 minutes or so. But hang in there. The piece has a sudden shift and goes into a very famous theme with just 3 minutes to go. What do you say we meet back here in 12 and a half minutes and compare notes on whether we recognize it?

glad I didn't share the name, and I wondered if you might recognize it. That was the William Tell Overture by Rossini. And that famous final section, appropriated by the Lone Ranger. Theme music for the radio shows all the way back in 1933, continuing with TV shows, movies, and more, right up until recently. There was a 2013 Hollywood blockbuster movie of the Lone Ranger, and Rossini's music even showed up there. We heard Rossini's William Tell from a concert in Taipei, Taiwan. Leonard Slatkin led the Taipei Music Festival Orchestra. You can hear that overture again on the PT page. Our shows are always archived for 30 days after broadcast as streaming audio on demand. 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In a moment, art imitating art, imitating art, imitating life. 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

Aloysius Bertrand. Aloysius Bertrand was a French writer active in the first half of the 19th century. His most enduring work was a series of poems inspired by Rembrandt's dramatic use of light and dark and by the grotesque etchings of a 17th century artist, Jacques Callot. Bertrand wanted to create with words what those artists had done with images. He called his collection Gaspard de la Nuit, Fantasies in the Manner of Rembrandt and Callot. It was published in 1842, a year after he died. Half a century later, one of Maurice Ravel's friends stumbled upon these odd poetic hallucinations and shared them with Ravel. A dozen years after that, Ravel came back to the poems. They resonated with him and with the way he saw his compositional style evolving. He chose three of them as inspiration for a suite he called Gaspard de la Nuit. We'll start with the story of the water sprite Ondine, who falls in love with a human. Ondine tells the man of her love, but he says he's in love with a mortal woman. First, Ondine pouts, then she cries, and then she laughs, dissolving into rain on his windowpane.

Scarbo, the last movement of Maurice Ravel's Gaspard de la Nuit. Scarbo is this creepy little goblin who alternates between preventing a poet from sleeping and haunting his dreams when he does slumber. Before that, we heard a cascading evocation of the water nymph Ondine. The first and last movements of Gaspard de la Nuit by Ravel. We heard pianist Issa Takane Mason at the University of Georgia Performing Arts Center in Atlanta in a concert supported by Greg and Pamela Mistoff.

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I'm Valerie Kaler. 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

0: It is nearly 12 o'clock and time for the KMXT Midday Report. 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It is your public radio station here in beautiful downtown Kodiak, Alaska, where it is currently 57 degrees with a light rain drifting down. Light southeast winds as well. They have 10 miles of visibility at the airport, and the weather service is calling for cloudy skies the rest of the day and overnight tonight too, becoming mostly cloudy for Thursday and Friday and Saturday. Look for partly sunny skies on Sunday. Coming up on the Midday Report, a new child care center is opening in Kodiak in one wing of the former North Star Elementary School. The city of Kotzebue got $12.5 million to help repair its sewer system, including the ever-important lift stations. Nearly 10,000 Alaskans had requested absentee ballots from the state of elections for the August 18th primary. And the Trump administration would like to see more offshore Arctic drilling.
1: Live from NPR News in Washington, I'm Kristen Wright. The results of several key primary elections held yesterday are signaling what may be ahead for Republican and Democratic parties in the midterm elections. Left-wing anti-establishment Democratic candidates are celebrating victories. Democratic Socialist New York City Mayor Zohran Mamdani spoke about the wins during a press conference today, acknowledging the closely watched Michigan U.S. Senate Democratic primary won by former public health official Abdul Al-Sayed.
2: I am proud to be part of a movement of politicians and candidates who are looking to put working class Americans back at the heart of our politics. And that's our focus here in New York City. And just from what we're seeing in Michigan, it looks like that's what Michiganders want there to be their focus come November.
1: NPR's Sage Miller reports on how voters decided in other primary races around the country.
3: Progressive Democrats scored another win this election cycle when voters in Michigan's 7th Congressional District picked Will Lawrence as their nominee. Democrats hope to flip the seat away from first-time Republican Congressman Tom Barrett. But establishment Democrats won in Missouri and Virginia. Missouri Congressman Wesley Bell beat progressive former Congresswoman Cori Bush. Despite a record low approval rating, Trump still has a strong grip on his party. The Trump-backed candidate won the Republican nomination in a congressional race in Washington state, and Trump's candidates also won in two races for governor in Kansas and Michigan. Sage Miller, NPR News.
1: President Trump is in Las Vegas. He's expected to speak at Red Rock Resort and Casino about the economy within the hour. The United Nations Human Rights Commissioner condemned a sharp increase in executions and death sentences in Iran since the beginning of the war. In a statement issued today, the UN official says Iran continues to use capital punishment to suppress dissent. NPR's Hadil Al-Shalchi reports.
4: UN Human Rights Chief Volker Turk said he was, quote, alarmed at the rise in executions and death sentences issued in Iran since the beginning of the U.S.-Israeli war. In a statement, he said that since March 19th, at least 56 people have been executed on national security-related charges, including 27 individuals in cases linked to January protests. Turk said 100 others are at risk of execution on similar charges. According to Turk, executions have, quote, reportedly been carried out in public, some only weeks after arrest. Turk called the death penalty, quote, incompatible with the right to life and human dignity. Hadil Al-Shalchi, NPR News, Istanbul.
1: The Senate has confirmed Dr. Erica Schwartz as director of the Centers for Disease Control and Prevention. The vote was along party lines today. Schwartz served as deputy surgeon general during the first Trump administration. She's the first permanent CDC director in almost a year. This is NPR News.
5: Ang NPR Balita ay hatid sa inyo ng Providence Kodiak Island Counseling Center. Para sa kaukulang impormasyon tungkol sa aming mga serbisyo, tumawag lamang sa 481-2400.
0: For KMXT News, I'm Terry Haynes. The doors of what was once North Star Elementary School opened again on Monday for the first time since June of 2025. One wing of the building is now home to the Shunack Tribe's Aluntinkut Child Care Center, which is for 2 to 5-year-olds. KMXT's Catherine Irving toured the center before its opening and has the story.
6: This is our Foxes classroom. This is our oldest.
7: Montana Sanchez is the child care administrator for the Shunack Tribe. On a Friday at the end of July, the building that used to be North Star Elementary School was abuzz with activity.
6: You just walk into fixing the ceilings and the Wi-Fi on the same day, so.
7: We walked past contractors on ladders and teachers pushing carts of supplies. Sanchez showed me some of the classrooms freshly redecorated with dollhouses and playmats and tables covered with art supplies.
6: Every classroom has a birthday board and we generally put up what their birthday is and a picture of them. They all seemed to really like it. It was pretty cute.
7: Sanchez and the teachers had just 3 days left to get everything finished before opening their doors for preschoolers on August 3rd.
6: I think everyone's been here for the last 3 weekends in a row getting this set up.
7: She says this transition has been years in the making. The tribe's Aluntinkut Child Care Center got its start in 2022 with one classroom at St. Mary's Catholic Church. The center has always accepted all children ages 2 to 5, but has a preference for Alaska Native and American Indian families.
6: They grew from a program with, I think they only had a handful of kids, to their own classroom, and then it maxed out their classroom, and then to 3 classrooms.
7: With a long wait list and no more room to grow at the parish, Sanchez says moving to the North Star building was the logical next step. Sadie Coyle, or Miss Taku as the kids call her, is the Aleutic language teacher for the preschool, and she's been with the Aluntinkut Child Care Center since the beginning. I catch her in the middle of pushing a cart of supplies to her classroom.
8: Because when we first started, four years ago, we had 1 classroom, and now eventually we're going to have 5. I think that's a good milestone for us.
7: Enrolling at the preschool costs $1,075 per month per child for kids ages 2 to 3.5, and $1,025 per month per child for the older kids. That hovers around the statewide average of $1,009 per month, according to data from the nonprofit First 5 Years Fund. Sanchez says they currently have 35 preschoolers enrolled. They're planning to enroll 75 kids by December, and they're hoping to be licensed for a maximum of 110 by next year.
6: We already know this is going to be a big change for them, although it's great. So we're going to take it slow. And then hopefully in another month and a half, we'll open another classroom, and after that, another classroom.
7: Even with the expansion, Sanchez says they still have people on their wait list. There are several in-home daycares on the island, but the Tribes is the only child care center, besides the one on Coast Guard Base Kodiak, which isn't accessible to the general public. She says child care is hard to come by.
6: We just don't have many options, especially the ages from 3 to 5. It's such a hard age to find child care for. But we're really hoping to kind of fill that need.
7: The expansion to North Star brings new opportunities. Coyle, the language teacher, says she's excited to finally have her own classroom with the space to teach the kids Aleutic dances.
8: Dance is my passion, and I want to be able to teach them dances that I've learned, you know, for the last 15 years now. And they have a lot more fun singing and learning, and like adding a little bit of song and tune to the language helps a lot.
7: Coyle says she's been designing the curriculum from her class from scratch, which has been a lot of work and no small amount of stress. But she says it's all been worth it.
8: A couple weeks ago, one of my kiddos looked outside, and it was very sunny. And he said, "Oh, Miss Taku, it's Majangok out." And like those little moments where I'm like, oh, I'm doing something right. I'm doing something for the community.
7: After months of work and 4 weekends spent getting everything ready, the North Star Wing opened for childcare on August 3rd. Sanchez says kids and parents alike were excited to explore the new space. Reporting in Kodiak, I'm Catherine Irving.
0: As of Friday, nearly 10,000 Alaskans had requested absentee ballots from the State Division of Elections for the August 18th statewide primary. The Alaska Beacon reports that of those requests, just over a quarter had come from registered Republicans, while just under 20% were from registered Democrats. Undeclared voters, those who haven't chosen a party affiliation, represent roughly half the state's registered voters, but only about a third of all absentee ballot requests. The deadline for an Alaskan to request a paper absentee ballot to be mailed to them is August 8th. And the deadline for requesting a blank absentee ballot to be sent by email is August 17th. All absentee ballots must be postmarked or faxed no later than Election Day, that is August 18th. The Trump administration wants to loosen offshore Arctic drilling rules that were put in place during the Obama administration. The Alaska Beacon reports that the U.S. Department of the Interior announced Monday it will propose a rule change for what it's called a, quote, burdensome regulatory framework, end quote, imposed about a decade ago on oil development in federal Arctic waters off Alaska's coast. Interior Department officials said in a statement that the move would spur oil development, calling the region one of, quote, America's most promising offshore resources, close quote. Details of the newly proposed rule were not available on Monday. The proposal will be published in the Federal Register and is subject to a 90-day public comment period. The announcement is the latest in a back-and-forth pattern of Arctic oil policy and brought quick criticism from at least one environmental group. The Center for Biological Diversity described the proposal as, quote, incredibly expensive, risky, dangerous, and uncertain, close quote. The first Trump administration also tried to reverse Obama-era rules around offshore drilling in the Arctic. The Biden administration in 2021 rescinded that proposed rule change, keeping the Obama-era rules in place. A two-year-old humpback whale was found entangled in a gill net near Petersburg last week. A team of a dozen volunteers successfully freed the whale after 2 days of attempts. KFSK's Bays Hohen met up with the crew back on shore and has this story.
9: Heath Whitaker is at home chopping wood when he gets the call about the entangled whale.
10: We got a call that a whale was trapped in a fisherman's net, a gill netter's net.
9: Whitaker is a trained volunteer for Petersburg Marine Mammal Center, a local volunteer-run nonprofit which helps rescue and respond to distressed wildlife.
10: A lot of the members of the team work, you know, during the daytime, and so it took a little while for us to scramble out there.
9: He's told the whale is near Frederick Point on Mitkoff Island, towards the Stikine River. The Stikine River has a lot of glacial runoff into the Sound, so the water is really silty. When Whitaker reaches the whale by skiff, he sees that the young humpback is tied up in the gillnet, which is still attached to the fisherman's boat. Soon after, Toby Bakus arrives. He's the stranding coordinator for Petersburg Marine Mammal Center. Whitaker's crew is just freeing the net from the boat, and Bakus and his crew try to get up to the side of the whale with a GoPro to get a better look at how badly the whale is tangled.
11: But it was so far down toward the Stikine that water's especially murky, and we just didn't have any luck.
9: So after almost 8 hours out on the water, the crew has to retreat. Before they leave, Whitaker attaches a telemetry buoy to the net, a bright green buoy with a tracking device that beams back the whale's location to the team in real time. Then they call up the federal whale rescue expert.
12: So my name is Ed Lyman.
9: Lyman is the Large Whale Entanglement Response Coordinator for the National Oceanic and Atmospheric Administration, or NOAA. He's been rescuing whales for decades and works with communities in situations like these.
12: Free a whale if it gets entangled, when it does happen, prepare for it, do the trainings, and do the investigation, as in the science behind it, so we can help everyone.
9: Lyman is able to arrive in Petersburg the following day. He'd just been teaching a training session on whale entanglement in Tenneke Springs, a tiny town on nearby Chichagof Island. Based on what the Petersburg team reports, he has a pretty good idea of how the whale got entangled.
12: This youngster comes along, tried to punch through the net, and gets partway through, and then panics and twirls.
9: Lyman says the net then wrapped around the whale's flukes, or tail fins.
12: And at this point, it's entangled. You know, it's enough of a wrap, it's entangled in the gear.
9: So when Lyman gets off the plane in Petersburg, a sort of Avengers team is assembled. The group of trained volunteers like Whitaker and Bakus, another group who offers their boats as support, Petersburg's Alaska State Trooper, who offers his boat as the main rescue boat, and Lyman. They hold a brief meeting, assign roles, load up with whale rescuing gear, then set off to find that green telemetry buoy. Whitaker, Bakus, and Lyman are on the main boat tasked with freeing the whale. Whitaker's role is to cut the net, and his cutting tool isn't fancy.
10: It's basically a long telescoping pole with sort of a homemade Spyderco knife.
9: Baca stands right behind Whitaker on the boat, holding on to him.
11: Yeah, Heath had the pole, and I was just trying to keep him from falling off the bow.
9: Whitaker says it was hard to cut the line because the whale was not happy.
10: The whale was really moving away from us and being evasive, and so we kind of changed tactics and had to be a little more aggressive getting in on it.
9: Baca says the whale kept diving below the surface. He said they made over 30 attempts to cut the line.
11: There were many misses. The tail would be too low. We couldn't even see the tail most of the time.
9: After 2 hours of following the whale in and out of the main channel in front of Petersburg, they get a hit.
11: And suddenly the line popped up to the water. The buoys stopped moving, and we saw the whale cruising off, and we were like, I think we got it. And yeah, it was pretty cool. Good feeling.
13: See, those are the two cuts.
9: After the mission is over, the crew gathers in Petersburg's harbor. They stand around the gillnet that trapped the whale, which is laid out on the dock. Lyman debriefs with the crew, pointing out where Whitaker made the cuts.
13: I mean, that's a cut.
9: Lyman says that it was great working with the Petersburg team.
12: So they have a long history here of working with the community, working with the fishermen, and boy, that's really refreshing. You need those key people. And Petersburg had a lot of those key people.
9: And for Whitaker, this was a big deal.
10: This was actually the first one that I got to cut, so I was pretty excited about that. I felt pretty good.
9: Then, as the sun begins to set behind the mountains surrounding the harbor, the crew loads up the gear into their cars and heads home. In Petersburg, I'm Baze Hohen.
0: A Gustavus family sailboat suddenly sank in Glacier Bay National Park last week. The family made it to shore, soaked in their pajamas, then waited for an overnight rescue. As KTOO's Alex Solomon reports, when they recovered the sailboat a few days later, they found something unusual, skin from a humpback whale.
14: Tanya Lewis has been a wildlife biologist at Glacier Bay National Park for decades. But on July 29, she wasn't venturing through the fjords for work. She was on vacation with her husband, Eric, and their 23-year-old, Lou, aboard their 25-foot sailboat named Windrush. Tanya says that day was beautiful and sunny. They anchored in the cove next to Gloomy Knob for the night. They watched a humpback whale feeding nearby, which left the cove after a little while.
15: We had a beautiful dinner. We watched a wolf on the beach. We played a game in the cabin. And then Eric and I went to sleep.
14: But Lou says they stayed awake, reading in bed at the bow of the boat. Then, around 11:30 p.m.,
16: there was a gigantic thud, bang, loud crash sound, and the boat was pushed violently.
14: Lou yelled out, waking up their parents.
16: Water was coming into the boat very fast, about from underneath where they were sleeping.
14: Tanya and Eric got up and realized the boat was quickly sinking. Tanya says she grabbed a couple of synthetic sleeping bags and stuffed them in the dry bag backpack from their hike that day.
15: And then I grabbed our radio bag. I put that in there. And by then I was like thigh deep in water.
14: She says she didn't have time to grab life jackets. The family went to escape in their dinghy.
16: But it was still tied by the bow. And so as the ship was sinking, the dinghy started flooding with water.
14: While Lou bailed water out of the dinghy, Tanya says Eric managed to untie it from the sailboat.
15: And the boat basically disappeared from under him.
14: She says it was eerie to watch the light from Lou's reading lantern vanish beneath the water. Tanya and Lou estimate the sailboat sank within 3 minutes of being struck. Eric started swimming, trying to pull his wife and kid to shore in the dinghy, but it was still full of water and unstable. He ended up flipping it while trying to get in. When they flipped it back over, it emptied enough for them to start rowing to shore. By then, Lou had started swimming toward the beach, carrying their phone in their teeth and the backpack.
16: I remember there was bioluminescence in the water, which felt like a weird thing to notice and point out at that moment. But it was, I don't know, something kind of nice about swimming to shore in the middle of the night.
14: The family made it to shore at about the same time. It was nearly midnight. They were all barefoot and wearing thin, soaked clothing. Tanya dumped out the backpack and discovered some extra layers, most of which were wet.
15: And then this little emergency bag I carry everywhere, which had lighters and emergency blankets. And I had put in a paperback book that my friend had sent me months ago.
14: Tanya tore out pages to start a fire. She says they were lucky to find ample, dry driftwood on the beach.
15: Eric was shivering uncontrollably at that point. Lou was shivering, but not uncontrollably. And they huddled under the emergency blanket with those drenched sleeping bags around them.
14: Tanya says she made a few Mayday calls on their personal radio and Park Service radio, but didn't get a response. After warming up by the fire for a while, she decided to row out of the cove to try to get a signal.
15: I was able to hit a repeater and talk to our emergency dispatch, but it was really poor communication.
14: She says she told the story about five times until she finally heard from the dispatch that Glacier Bay Rangers had been notified. Since everyone had warmed up by then, she says they were no longer in a life-threatening situation. While they waited by the fire, the family guessed at what could have happened to the sailboat, and they thought it must have been struck by a whale. The previous night, Lou says they had woken up their mom when they heard two humpback whales pass close to the boat in Reed Inlet.
16: I was nervous, but I don't know. We just like thumped on the boat, which is a well-known thing to do to let the whales know you're there if you're not running a motor.
14: But the night the boat sank, Lou wasn't worried about whales anymore.
16: There was one at like 8 p.m., but it was totally gone by the time we went to bed. There was no sign of it. I didn't hear any spouts. I didn't hear anything until the giant crash.
14: At around 6:30 a.m., 7 hours after that giant crash, the Park Service arrived to pick them up. The harrowing part was over. Then came the search for answers. Over the weekend, Eric headed back out with a salvage crew to haul the sailboat to shore, patch it, and tow it back to Gustavus. Tanya says they found a massive puncture, large enough for someone to crawl through, in the hole on the starboard side.
15: I was helping Eric muck out the rest of the stuff from inside, and he had this handful of, I can send you a picture, it's a handful of this black, rubbery, thick stuff. And he was like, what is this? It stinks. And it was these huge chunks of whale skin.
14: Tanya gave some to her whale biologist colleagues who confirmed that. She says the collision probably wasn't enough to really hurt the whale. It's not unheard of for humpback whales to hit stationary boats, according to research done by Glacier Bay whale biologists. Unlike orcas intentionally hitting yachts in the Strait of Gibraltar, local researchers suggest that humpbacks hit quiet boats in Alaska by accident because they can't hear them. Tanya says she should have left her depth sounder on, which pings high-frequency sound waves through the water column.
15: Even though they can't hear the frequency of the depth sounder sonar, there are harmonics that they can hear.
14: Reflecting on the near-death experience, Tanya says she's grateful for her family and how everyone sprang into action to keep from drowning or freezing to death. But although they had an emergency bag, which she says really saved them, she says she wishes they had discussed beforehand what they would do in that scenario. Now they know. In Juneau, I'm Alex Solomon.
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18: This is the Alaska Department of Fish and Game with Kodiak Commercial Salmon Fishery, advisory announcement number 29. This announcement was issued at 10 a.m. August 5th. There will be a 48-hour extension to the current commercial salmon fishing period from 9 p.m. Wednesday, August 5th, to 9 p.m. Friday, August 7th, in the following locations: the Cape Alitak, Alitak Bay, Mosier Bay, and Olga Bay sections of the Alitak District, the Outer Karlik, Outer Iakulik, and Halibut Bay sections of the Southwest Kodiak District, the Northwest Kodiak District, except the Anton Larson Bay, Sheraton Bay, Kajuyak Bay, and Terror Bay sections remain closed, and the southwest Afognak section of the Afognak District. As previously announced, the following areas will close at 9 p.m. Wednesday, August 5th: the northeast Kodiak District, the Duck Bay, Outer Katoy Bay, and Iziut Bay sections of the Afognak District, and the mainland district. The following area remains open until further notice: the Spiriton Bay Special Harvest Area, Telrad Cove. Fishermen are reminded that in the Kodiak area, including the mainland district, until further notice, Chinook salmon 28 inches or greater in length may not be retained by purse seine gear in the commercial fishery and must be returned to the water unharmed. Cost recovery fisheries are scheduled to begin in the Katoy Bay Special Harvest Area on August 7th. Fishing opportunities in the Duck Bay, Iziut Bay, Inner Katoy Bay, and Outer Katoy Bay sections will be dependent on the ability to meet KRAA cost recovery needs, and all cost recovery information can be obtained by calling 486-6559. Closed waters are shown on the Kodiak Area Salmon Statistical Chart and detailed in the commercial salmon fishing regulations. statistical charts, harvest strategies, and commercial salmon fishing regulations are available at the Kodiak Fish and Game Office. Recent salmon fishery information may be obtained by calling the department's 24-hour recorder phone at 486-4559.
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0: Good afternoon and welcome to your Island Messenger for Wednesday. It is the fifth day of August, the year 2026. The sun rose today at 6:13. It will set again at 10:16. That will give us 16 hours and 3 minutes of glorious daylight, a loss of 4 minutes and 24 seconds compared to yesterday. Our record high temperature for this date was 75 degrees set in 1984, and our record low was 41 set in 1939. It is currently 57 degrees in Kodiak with an occasional light raindrop falling. Southeast winds at 8 miles per hour at the airport right now, where they have 10 miles of visibility. The Weather Service is calling for a chance of rain this afternoon and tonight and tomorrow until about 4 p.m. Look for cloudy skies throughout the period, becoming mostly cloudy tomorrow afternoon. Mostly cloudy skies for Thursday night, Friday, and Saturday as well, with highs in the mid-60s and not much predicted in the way of wind. Looking at our local tides, we are nearly at a low tide. That will happen at 12:40 this afternoon here on the east side and be a 1.8-foot tide, followed by a high tide at 7:15 p.m. of 8.6 feet. Over on the west side, your low tide will happen at 1:11 this afternoon and be 2.8 feet in Larsen Bay, followed by a high tide at 7:44 p.m. of 13.6 feet. Mariners, here's your weather forecast for Marmot Island to Sitkanak out to 15 nautical miles. Southeast 15 for today, tonight, and tomorrow, too. 5-foot seas today and tonight, 4-foot seas tomorrow. And for Friday, southwest 15, seas to 3 feet. Saturday and Sunday, variable 10 with 3-foot seas. Over in the Shelikof Strait, variable 10 for today, tonight, and tomorrow with 2-foot seas throughout the period. For Friday, look for southwest 15 and 3-foot seas, and Saturday, Sunday in the Shelikof, variable 10, seas at 2 feet. Just outside of the city of Kodiak and Chiniak Bay, south 15 will become southeast 15 tonight with 3-foot seas building to 4 feet tonight. For tomorrow, southeast 10 and seas at 3 feet in Chiniak Bay. Well, it's happening this weekend, beginning on Friday night at 7 p.m. It's the KMXT All-Nighter. 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You can tune in and join the fun or drop by. 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And again, that begins 7 p.m. on Friday. And yes, Cheryl will be there. The Kodiak Island Borough Assembly will be having a regular meeting in the Borough Assembly Chambers tomorrow at 6:30 p.m. That meeting is open to the public, and the packet is available at the Kodiak Island Borough website. Contact the Borough Clerk's Office at 907-486-9310 with any questions. And as usual, things are happening at the library, including their summer reading challenge this year. 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The Teen Dungeons and Dragons Club is today at 3 p.m., open to middle school and high school ages. 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And Canna's Elder Storytime is Friday at 10:30 a.m. Enjoy a story and a craft this Friday. 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And on Saturday at the library, it's Crafternoon. 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All supplies are provided. 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It runs Tuesdays and Saturdays at 3 p.m. and Thursday evenings at 6:30 p.m. all summer long. It's for groups of three or four. You can sign up at the Sign Up Genius. Find that link at the library's homepage. And it's an artist workshop for painters. While in Kodiak, muralist Hannah Webb will lead a workshop for local paper painters. That'll be Saturday, 10 a.m. to noon in the auditorium's Scene Shop. The workshop will give participants an opportunity to learn from her professional painting and mural practice, including her approach to color, composition, scale, and translating small designs into large public artworks. And then again, that's 10 a.m. at the auditorium Scene Shop, Saturday.
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20: Hello, KMXT listeners. Welcome to Mary B's Place. Thank you for being here. I'm still in the desert of West Texas, though the Viva Big Bend Festival has come to a close. I'm happy to report that I'll have a string of shows covering the artists I talked to out here. Let's start things off with Mateo Mares, owner of Cedar Coffee and the Richie Bar in Alpine, as well as the frontman and songwriter for his band, Marijuana Sweet Tooth.
21: So let's start with that I am understanding right, maybe, that it's been 10 years since Marijuana Sweet Tooth.
22: Correct. Yeah, we celebrated 10 years, I think, last year.
21: Okay.
22: Yeah.
21: Is this the longest running band you've been in?
22: Yes, for sure.
21: And what
22: mainly, I think, because it is my music. It is
21: okay.
22: My project, so yeah. It's just something I've been working on for a long time. Before this project, I had another band of my songs, but it was only like 2-3 years. And it was a very like loud rock and roll, psychedelic kind of little twang to it, but mostly just straight rock and roll.
21: Yeah.
22: And then I started writing completely different sounding songs. And
21: okay.
22: Felt like it needed a new name, new persona, new...
21: Yeah.
22: It was very different for me. In a way, but yeah, definitely played with other people for years and years, but this is now the longest.
21: What do you think spurred the change in your sound?
22: Good question. I really don't know who or what to attribute it to. I started writing just very slow, melancholy songs.
21: Mm-hmm.
22: And I couldn't tell you why or what. It all seemed very natural for me. Just a handful of these songs I wrote all in a week. I was very sad.
21: Yeah.
22: I was a little drunk all the time, but for whatever reason all these songs came out in just a handful of days.
21: Okay. When I met you, I told you that my favorite song so far was Playing Cards, and you said that was the first one that you wrote, and then you wrote a whole bunch that week.
22: Yes.
21: Now, what came first, the band or the songs?
22: The songs.
21: Okay.
22: I wrote 5-6 songs in a very short amount of time, and I, at the time I was telling my good friend, who's been a longtime music collaborator, I was just telling him about this new set of songs I just wrote. They just all came out of me. They're all full, done songs, lyrically, musically, and that maybe a week prior, he was talking about his friend has this lap steel and he wanted to go pick it up and just play with it. He'd never played lap steel in his life, but he's a very talented guitar player. And I was telling him about these songs, and I was like, dude, you should you should go get that lap steel. And we, let's just mess around and, you know. And then a day after that, I got a call about a show for my old band. I asked the old band if they could play this show, and they weren't able to make it. But then I was like, to the booker, I was like, could I try a new thing out, actually? And they were like, yeah, man, sure. What's the project? What's the name? And just Marijuana Sweet Tooth came out of my mouth.
21: Okay.
22: And he was like, Marijuana Sweet Tooth? I'm like, yep, that's the name. He was like, okay. And Aaron hadn't even come to my house yet. Aaron Casper was the collaborator and good friend. I called him after that and was like, hey, so I just booked us a show in 2 weeks.
21: And we're called
22: Marijuana Sweet Tooth. Do you want to come jam?
21: Yeah.
22: And we put together, it was just me and him, guitar, lap steel, and then my friend Haley at the time came and sang with us.
21: Okay.
22: So it was a little three-piece, and she learned a ton of lyrics in a short amount of time, and we played our first show. And for every year since then, the band kind of grew.
21: Okay.
22: Just me and Aaron, and then the following year, we got a bass player, and the following year, we got a drummer, and the following year, we got a piano player, and also, like, in the beginning, my friend Lizzie ended up taking over vocals, and that's who's all on our records and everything. Okay. Most of the photos you've seen, it's probably Lizzie Buckley. And yeah, so, honestly, since moving out here, I started to call it the Marijuana Sweet Tooth Family Band because every single show was different.
21: That's fun.
22: We'd go from a four-piece to a nine-piece to a seven-piece to a six. Like, it was literally different every time.
21: Yeah.
22: And it was really fun. It was accordion, flute, violin, pedal steel, baritone, electric guitar, yeah, literally just cello. Anyone I'd meet that I like got a good vibe from, I'd be like, want to be in a band?
21: Yeah.
22: Or like, you want to jam? Or you know, because again, I personally had been playing these songs for a while, but everyone kept bringing new life to these songs and new sounds I had never heard. Even though I've been playing these songs for years and years and years, I'd get caught off guard and be like, oh, dude, that was awesome. That was so cool. And it's just funny playing songs for 10 years and still hearing new sounds.
20: The majority of songs you'll hear today can be found on the band's 2020 album, Something Has to Change, But It Can't Be Me. Our first song today from Mateo Maris's band, Marijuana Sweet Tooth, is Utopia, Texas.

0: Why do you think that you didn't find as many different artists? Because you were in Austin before with, mm-hmm. when you started this band, mm-hmm. filled with musicians. Why is it that the family band took form here in Alpine, where I would imagine, but maybe I'm wrong, that, you know, there's not as
1: it
0: many.
1: It is a little know, more scarce. Yes,
0: less musicians. People in general.
1: I'm also very particular about who I share my music with, who I spend mm-hmm. my time with. And in Austin, I just had the most tight-knit group of guys and gals. Mm-hmm. Like, these were my brothers and sisters. These were my homies. Again, Casper was my years and years of just writing songs together. We weren't even in, like, bands together, but we lived together for a long time. And,
0: okay.
1: We did play in a band together for a little bit. But again, just always a person that I looked up to musically, and also just a close homie. And so for six years, if one of us couldn't play the show, we wouldn't play the show.
0: Okay.
1: And it wasn't until towards the end of my time in Austin that I started to be like, oh, well, I'll find another lead guitar player, or, you know, there were so many talented people
0: yeah.
1: who could learn my songs like that.
0: Yeah.
1: And I did it only a handful of times, maybe five or six times. We'd get a different pedal steel player or a different lead guitar player to fill in. But again, I just loved having this same group.
0: Mm-hmm.
1: That's what truly felt like a band to me.
0: Right.
1: Like having those core members
0: yeah.
1: and everyone loving my songs and wanting to collaborate and make them better. And yeah, I still talk to all these people. One of them moved out here last year.
0: Okay.
1: So that was really great. And we've been able to still play music together. And yeah, I'm always, for a while, I was like, y'all should move out here. Okay, you should come move out here. Come move
0: yeah.
1: out here. Transplant the band. But no, I have found a number of phenomenal people and musicians out here. And again, there's few and far between, but there's still quite a handful of talented people out here. But again, I'm very particular
0: right.
1: on who I share with. And yeah, in case of, you know. Sometimes we like to go on tour or something. I'm like, can I be in a van with this person for
0: yeah, those close quarter hangs. You know, if you don't travel the same, if you
1: yeah.
0: know, can't have that downtime connection as well,
1: yeah.
0: then it's just not going to work on the road. I mean,
1: right.
0: it can work in town, but not on the road.
1: Yeah.
0: It's already hard in and of itself just by yourself.
1: Truly.
0: You know, and then you add other people and that
1: yep.
0: can make or break
1: yep.
0: it.
1: And yeah, like you said, some folks travel differently and,
0: mm-hmm.
1: you know.
2: The cool thing about songs is that they aren't static. With new musicians and different instruments, there's always room to breathe new life into the tune, to hear sonic possibilities you never heard before, no matter how many times you've played it. The revolving door of musicians in West Texas has pleasantly surprised band leader Mateo Maris. However, in honor of where the whole thing started, here is a song title that gives a nod to Austin, Texas. Here is Marijuana Sweet Tooth with Lady Bird Lake.

0: So what was the inspiration to move out here? Are you from here?
1: I'm not from here. I'm from East Texas, actually. But my father and mother took me camping, took me and my sister camping out here almost every summer.
0: Oh, cool.
1: So from 9, 10 years old, I was here every summer.
0: Yeah.
1: We'd come visit the state park, the national park, pass through to go to Guadalupe State Park. And so West Texas was just very familiar. We'd go to Balmoray every time. So as a kid, I was very familiar with the area. And then in my 20s, I was living in Austin and was just still always trying to get out here and hang out. And we'd love to, you know, either by myself or with the band, come out and do a hard reset and do some songwriting and, you know, get away from the city.
0: Yeah.
1: For a long time in Austin, I worked in bars, I worked in coffee shops, I was service all my life, and then I'd get off work and then I'd go play shows at bars and coffee shops, and fell into a routine of just kind of drinking too much, and eventually kind of hit rock bottom and needed a massive change in my life. And I knew some friends of mine, Andrew and Rachel, they had opened a coffee shop here in 2015.
0: Okay.
1: And I asked them if they needed any help, and they were like, actually, yeah, would you be able to come manage our shop? And there, we actually have a casita you could live in for free.
0: Oh, then, yes, we can do that.
1: I literally put in my 2 weeks.
0: Right,
1: immediately.
0: Then. Yeah.
1: And came out here. And truly, one thing after another, everything just kept working out for me here.
0: Yeah.
1: And I've become a very large part of the community, it feels like. Owning two businesses and creating spaces for anyone and everyone to come and feel welcome and feel comfortable. And yeah, truly one of the best decisions I've ever made was moving to West Texas.
2: The desert of West Texas is in some ways like Alaska. It is remote, expansive, sparsely populated, and breathtakingly beautiful. Much like the last frontier, there is a magic here if you make space for it. Seems that magic found Mateo, and his life has only improved since making the move. How many of you who have moved to Alaska feel that same way? Here is a song off the Live in Lockhart, Texas album from 2021. Here is Marijuana Sweet Tooth with Last Thought.

0: So what has it been like being around the booze? Are you a sober person? You just don't drink as much? Like,
1: I definitely,
0: how is this working for
1: you? I quit drinking for a good 4 years. And then in our first year here, I didn't drink at all. Mm-hmm. I was here every day, and I just didn't drink at all. Coffee is my main passion. It's what I've done for 26 years. Bars I've worked in and been around, I've never ran a bar. And so, again, I wanted to just be 100% every day.
0: Yeah.
1: And I did that out of just feeling where if anything were to happen, I wanted to be in the correct mindset.
0: Clarity.
1: Clarity, yeah. Yes. And I've reintroduced alcohol back into my life with more intentions. And I don't drink at my home anymore, like by myself, or maybe I'll have like wine with dinner, mm-hmm. or something like that. But again, I try not to drink like I used to drink.
0: Right.
1: Drinking to drink.
0: Yeah.
1: I think deep down, you know, a lot of my songs talk about it, how I just want to feel nothing.
0: Right.
1: How amazing it would be to not have a care in the world because you are that numb to it all.
0: Yeah.
1: And I love that feeling. I crave that feeling. But going to therapy, quitting drinking, knowing who I would be, I wouldn't have a bar. I wouldn't have a coffee shop. I wouldn't have a wife. I wouldn't have friends.
0: Right.
1: I don't need that anymore. I need to not be that person. Even though, man, what a feeling of feeling nothing.
2: I really thank Mateo Maris for sharing his journey with sobriety and reintroducing alcohol without falling back into the same destructive patterns, no matter how seductive it might be to clock out from life's troubles. It might be tempting to feel nothing, but then there would be so many amazing things we'd miss out on, like connections with others, jobs with purpose and meaning, and being washed with nature's beauty. Here is Marijuana Sweet Tooth with Numb.

I really enjoyed getting to catch Marijuana Sweet Tooth at the Viva Big Bend Festival and for getting to spend a little time getting to know Mateo Maris. I'm sure I'll be back to the Richie someday, and who knows, maybe my washboarding will find its way into the Marijuana Sweet Tooth family band sometime in the near future. Come back to Mary B's Place next Wednesday, 12:30 to 1 p.m. here on 100.1 FM KMXT. In the meantime, I'm Mary Brett saying, don't be scared to make a move and try new things.

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2: Kevin Morby's new album, Little Wide Open, is kind of a love letter to the Midwest, where he was raised and where he lived for the last several years. It's a part of the country he finds endlessly inspiring.
3: There's something about the natural world in the Midwest that feels very musical to me.
4: To be alone in the middle of America.
2: Coming up, we talk about how the Midwest has fueled his creativity, both the content of his songs and the strength of his imagination. He also talks about the mystery of fatherhood, something that was approaching for him very quickly when we recorded this interview.
3: We have no idea what to actually expect and what it's actually going to feel like until it happens. I think we just can't, you know, wait to meet whoever this person's going to be.
2: A conversation with Kevin Morby, and he performs live today. I'm Raina Duras, and this is World Cafe. So this song that you're about to hear, it started as a simple, basic folk song, but then Ken Kelly, who produced Fleetwood Mac's Rumours, said, Stevie wanted it to grow. It just kind of snuck up on you. The next thing I knew, it was getting kind of creepy. He's talking about Gold Dust Woman. This is Fleetwood Mac.

Hey, this is World Cafe. I'm Raina Duris. I was reading something the other day. It was a study about how boredom is actually good for you. Being bored allows your mind to notice things. It allows it to explore new ideas. Coming up today, Kevin Morby talks about how moving to Kansas gave him just enough of that kind of boredom. With him and his partner, Katie Crutchfield of Waxahachie, living, and I'm quoting his song Javelin here, alone in the middle of Middle America, he had the slowed down pace and wide open space to let his mind wander and stumble upon new ideas. His new album, Little Wide Open, is an ode to the Midwest. It's also an album made in an uncertain, exciting moment in his life. Between the day that we recorded this interview and right now when it's airing, Kevin and Katie welcomed their first child. Kevin gets into what he expects from parenthood a little later on in this interview. But first, you'll hear a live performance of the opening track from Little Wide Open. This is Kevin Morby, Badlands, live for World Cafe.

0: Thank y'all very much.
1: Kevin Morby live for World Cafe. I'm Marina Duras. That was Kevin performing the song Badlands from his new album, Little Wide Open. Kevin, welcome back to the cafe.
2: Thanks so much for having me. Psyched to be here.
1: I'm so happy you're here. I adore this record. You cried the day you recorded Badlands in the studio. Could you tell me about that?
2: Yes, I did. You know, it's every time I go in to make a record, there's like this idea in my mind, I guess, like the devil on my shoulder, that is like, there's no possible way you can make anything that's at all listenable ever again. And it's insane that I've ever been able to even do it before. And you always go in, it's you don't know exactly what you're going to meet in the studio. And it just feels like this impossible thing, even if you have all these great musicians and great producers on your side. And this was just one of those moments in the studio that when we were making it, I just felt the sort of magic in the air sort of coming back at us from the speakers. And it was this moment of strange relief of like, okay, well, if nothing else, we've made this great song. There was some sort of catharsis in the song and just some sort of magic that was happening as we were making it where, you know, it was like, we were adding on to it. Now let's do this. Now let's do that. And it was just that sort of amazing, yeah, sort of magical moments between me and a few other people. And I felt like, oh, okay, if nothing else, I made one more song that people could hear.
1: It's a gorgeous song. I mean, you have that line, welcome to the Midwest where the sky knows best and you'll finally get some rest till the tornado sirens start harmonizing. And just a quick note, as far as other people in the studio, Justin Vernon, a.k.a. Bon Iver, is a human tornado siren in that song.
2: Yeah, it's actually him and Amelia Meath. I really love that Justin is one of the voices on that. And that's sort of, he popped into Aaron and I's head. Obviously, he's very close with Aaron. And he's someone that I've become closer with in the past couple of years. But, you know, he's just got this such an amazing, distinct voice. And he can hit those high notes. And I love it, too, because, you know, he's from Wisconsin, which I also consider the Midwest. And so it's nice having this other Midwestern voice on there sort of emulating a Midwestern tornado siren.
1: Yeah. Well, I one thing I love about this album is how you kind of bring us into that world in the Midwest, in Middle America, with sounds like that. You've said that the Midwest has a real musicality to it. And I was wondering if you could elaborate on that a little for me, the music of the Midwest, as in like the sounds of it and how that inspires you.
2: You know, I guess probably in a way everywhere is musical in its own right. But I think there's something about the natural world in the Midwest that feels very musical to me. Notably, you know, in the summers, there's these cicadas that kind of make this like, it almost sounds like
1: buzzy electric noise.
2: Yeah. I always, it's like they're playing these like broken violins in the trees or something. And it's almost feels like the score to a horror movie or something. Just these like Suspiria or something. But, I don't know, you know, it just sort of creates this sonic backdrop to everything. And the weather can always change on a dime. And so like, just like sort of the, yeah, the way the cicadas feel and like wind going through the trees, there's always some sort of almost stereotypically cliche train horn in the background. And so there's just these sort of natural, I don't know. Yeah. These natural sounds that kind of make this like sort of Midwestern soundtrack. I remember reading in Jeff Tweedy's book years ago, something about how he grew up listening to country records with the sound of like a train going by out the window and how he wanted to create that sound. Yeah. And that in his mind is sort of what Wilco became. And I remember relating to that so much. It was like, there's something about the natural world and sort of its unintentional musicality that I want to incorporate into my music at all times.
1: Yeah. I mean, you grew up there, like you said, but then you moved away, you toured all over before you and Katie returned to Kansas City, I guess several years ago now. Other than the sounds of the place, how has the time that you've spent there shaped you as an artist?
2: You know, I always find that I'm using the word boredom when I talk about being creative in the Midwest. And you know, I think that word has this sort of negative connotation to it. But I think in using it, I'm trying to put maybe a positive connotation to it, or a positive spin on it, where I feel like the Midwest offers, for better or worse, this sort of sense of boredom. And it's something that, you know, having lived in Los Angeles for so long and then living in New York for a long time before that, I was never bored in those places, which is a great thing and can be inspiring in its own right. But there was something about moving back here where it sort of got me into the same mindset that I found myself in high school, where sort of to escape mentally or to just pass the time, I had to let my mind sort of run wild in this way. And I found that I don't know, my imagination is sort of able to meet boredom in this way that it can be really conducive to writing a lot. And so I just find that I get a lot done out here. I've always joked that anyone who's written the rule book on something is from the Midwest. And that's not like a, you know, that's not like a watertight, you know, a comparison or whatever. But like, there is something, I'm like, Bob Dylan's from the Midwest and he's a very creative person. Or Walt Disney's a great example, you know. I'm like, he was so bored in Missouri that he had to think of these like giant talking mice. But yeah. I really relate to that on some level. And I think it's, I think boredom can be this sort of weapon.
1: My guest is Kevin Morby on World Cafe. His new album is called Little Wide Open. There's a line in the song Javelin where you sing, "Remember when they asked us, baby, just how it felt to be alone, just the two of us in middle America." And as an interviewer, I immediately was like, wait, did someone actually ask you that? Did I ask you that?
2: That's really funny. You could have, you know, that's one of those things. I don't know if anyone specifically asked me that or if you asked me that, but I think it's very possible. And I think that line really came out of Katie and I living in this house. This is now my studio house, but this was the house that we were living in at the time, through the pandemic. And I think just sort of being in Kansas sort of during lockdown and all of that, which was actually this very beautiful time, as beautiful it could be under those circumstances. But it was a very beautiful time. And I think, you know, a lot of our communities were on the coast or, you know, they just weren't in middle America. And everyone's like, what was that like to be in Kansas during that time? Just the two of you guys in a house. And the truth is, it was actually a very beautiful thing. But it just, yeah, it kind of became a big part of both of our stories, I think.
1: Yeah. We're going to hear you play Javelin next. What else can you tell us about this song before we hear it?
2: The demo of this song was way more somber, and it was sort of this sad song, but I really like how it transformed in the studio to this very almost like happy, triumphant song. And I think Aaron and I did a cool job at, yeah, sort of switching the mood on this song. We kind of turned the frown upside down on this one. So it's a fun song.
1: Live from Kevin Morby, it's Javelin on World Cafe.

Kevin Morby performing Javelin from his new album, Little Wide Open. Kevin recently became a dad for the first time, but we recorded this just before his child was born, and you'll hear him talk about his feelings around becoming a parent right after this on World Cafe.

0: Welcome back to World Cafe. I'm Raina Duras, joined today by Kevin Morby, who has a new album called Little Wide Open. He also has a new baby. Kevin and his partner, Katie Crutchfield of Waxahachie, announced the birth of their first child back in July, just a few weeks after Kevin and I recorded this interview. Congratulations, you and your partner, Katie Crutchfield, expecting your first kid very, very soon, I think.
1: Yes, thank you. Yeah, very soon. It's crazy. It's go time.
0: Yeah. By the time this interview actually airs, you may already be a dad,
1: wow,
0: which is kind of wild to think about. How are you feeling right now?
1: I'm feeling great. You know, Katie's in the third trimester. We're at this point in the pregnancy where it's all becoming very real. I think for, you know, the like 7 months leading up to this moment, it's all felt very abstract, and it's still abstract. Neither of us are parents, and this is our first child. So it's, we have no idea what to actually expect and what it's actually going to feel like until it happens. But right now, I think, in these sort of final months, in these final weeks, it's getting to this point where it's like, oh, wow, this is actually, you know, going to happen. So it feels great. I think we just can't, you know, wait to meet whoever this person's going to be.
0: Yeah. What are you most excited for being a dad?
1: You know, it's funny. I've traveled so much and I still get so much excitement out of traveling the world, you know. But there is this thing where when I return to a city now for like the 15th time, I have started to have this feeling of, you know, I can't wait to show this to somebody else. So I think I do a lot of like solo adventures, and I'm really excited to have, you know, these like a lot of family time, me, Katie, and our child. But I'm also very excited to like go on a solo adventure, but like with my child.
0: Yeah.
1: And sort of just show them, I guess, what I find to be really compelling about the things I like, I guess.
0: Yeah. I mean, you mentioned that you're on the road a lot. Making the decision to start a family and have kids is a big one for anybody. When you're both touring musicians, that could make things complicated too in a different way. And I know that was a decision that you were making while you were working on some of the songs on this record. How did thinking about these big life changes shape what you were writing about?
1: You know, I think I'm 38 years old, and I was getting to this point around writing this record where, like, sort of post-35, where just these bigger things on the table, marriage and kids and sort of moving forward with your life in a certain way, and the sort of, like, will we, won't we, about all of those, and whether we did or didn't do those things, it was a big decision regardless. And so I think, although I wrote this record before I actually, you know, we got pregnant, it was still this thing that was, you know, it was on the table, and it was something that very well may happen. And so that just made its way into the songwriting, you know, these big life decisions that may take place.
0: If you're just joining us, I'm speaking with Kevin Morby on World Cafe. His new album is Little Wide Open. There's a theme of being a passenger that runs through this album. There's the lyrics in Badlands, All Sinners. There's a song, I Ride Passenger. Why is that idea of being a passenger something that resonates with you?
1: You know, I think it's funny because it's so hard for me to talk about whatever current record I have without mentioning the record that came before it. Because I feel like everything is, you know, an album is quite literally a record. It's a record of me in a moment of time.
0: Right.
1: And what was happening with me when I was making this as a photograph is I think I was really viewing time as a sort of opponent, you know, as sort of like this enemy that, you know, the whole metaphor was like I was in a boxing ring with time. And I think with a little bit more age and a little bit more experience, like in the years since that album came out, and then I started to work on Little Wide Open, I started to understand, you know, that it doesn't have to be that way. That's a sort of a choice to look at time in this sort of combative way. And certainly there's times that I still think of it that way. But I think more than anything, I started to think of it as like we were like Bonnie and Clyde, like out on like a road trip or something, you know, like time is this companion. I didn't really choose time, and time didn't really choose me. And time is just happening, you know, whether I like it or not. And like it was happening before I was alive, and it'll happen long after, you know, all of us have died. And so I think in that way, I'm like, time is just this companion, and we kind of got thrown into this thing together. And why not view it as sort of a friend and as this experience? So I think ultimately what happens to us, you know, obviously we all have free will and, you know, we can make decisions about our life. But really, when we come into this world and we leave this world, usually isn't up to us. And so in that spirit, you know, I think we're kind of riding passenger to time, and we can choose what to make of it.
0: You mentioned Bonnie and Clyde in the song I Ride Passenger. We're going to play a clip of that right now. Here's Kevin Morby on World Cafe.

0: That's a bit of Kevin Morby's I Ride Passenger from his new album, Little Wide Open. This is World Cafe. Driving is something that comes up a lot with you in your music, but also just like when you talk about listening to music, listening to your own demos, listening to Tom Petty in your light blue pickup truck. Why is driving a place that you think you find inspiration?
1: You know, there's this great meme that like sort of summed up exactly how I think me and a lot of other people who are from the Midwest feel, where it's like, if a Midwesterner, if there's like a destination within 12 hours, a Midwesterner will always drive. And I couldn't relate to anything more. And I don't know, you know, I think as a musician too, just being in your car for this long period of time, getting to listen to stuff, it's just such a great way to work stuff out. I sort of love the self-control of driving, you know, versus something like flying where, you know, if I want to pull over, I can pull over. If I want to like go exploring somewhere, I can explore. Or if I want to just gun it and get there, I can also do that. But there's some metaphor with being on the road. There's some rhythm to it. There's something that I just, the way the lines of the highway pass beneath the car as you're going, there's just a rhythm to it that like, once you get going, it's hard to stop. And it's something I really love. And it's, I just like how my brain works in that environment. And it's really nice for songwriting too. I'll just listen to demos, or I'll just sit in silence and think about lyrics for long periods of time. And it's just this really sort of zen creative place for me.
0: If you're just joining us, I'm speaking with Kevin Morby on World Cafe. We kind of touched earlier on the way that you thought about time and how that's kind of changed over the last few years. But I was reading in an interview, and this goes further back, that you had panic attacks as a kid when you were in bed because you had this deep fear of dying. And that is something that I personally also very clearly remember from my childhood. And sometimes it's like something I still have now. But when I listen to your songs, when you sing about death and you sing about mortality and time passing, you do it in a way that I find very comforting. How did you get to that place? How did you get past that place of this is just scary?
1: You know, so when I was in high school, I had this very irrational fear of dying. There was nothing really to back that up. But I just had some sort of moment of clarity of understanding that we would all die someday. And it just, the thought terrified me, like when that thought actually hits you, you know, it's abstract, but it was still sort of, I don't know, even as I was having those thoughts, it's still, I hadn't experienced real death around me. When I was 20 years old, one of my best friends passed away. And when something like that happens, you know, I remember Phil Elverum describing when his wife passed away from cancer, sort of being in the blast zone of her death. And like when I was in the blast zone of my friend's death after he passed away, I remember a big part that really bugged me about it is I could tell people wanted to say they were sorry, or they wanted to bring it up, but they were afraid to. And so I just found that no one was really talking about it. And then I would read, you know, in Mexican culture, people, you know, Day of the Dead, and they celebrate the dead, and funerals are more of a party, things like that. And I started to read about, I guess, death in other cultures and just how sort of talked about it is. And yeah, in some instances celebrated. And it just became this thing where I was like, you know what, I'm gonna talk about this a lot. And if ever I want to talk about it, I'm not going to hold myself back. And I'm not going to try to cloak it in a metaphor or something. I'm just going to talk about death. And turns out, I guess across all my albums, I've talked about death, you know. And sometimes I'm playing a song live and I'm like, man, the past three songs I've like talked about dying or death or someone who's died or thinking I might die. And then I'm like, but this next song doesn't have it. And then I'll get to a point in the song, I'm like, ah, I just did it. I just talked about death again. They kind of all have that in there. But again, I think it's because I'm in the blast zone of real grief and understanding what that felt like and just how crazy it was. I don't know. It just opened up some part of me that was like, I'm going to talk about this and not be afraid to talk about this if that's what I want to talk about.
0: On this album, you sing that heaven is a place on earth under a golden sky. That was in the first song that we heard today, Badlands. In the song All Sinners, heaven is a place where you get to see all your friends again. There are also various, you know, religious references throughout your work. What is your idea of heaven? Kevin, what do you think happens when we die?
1: You know, I think I have so many moments of just feeling so at home in the universe. You know, here in this waking life on planet Earth. And there's so many moments where I struggle as well, you know, as we all do. But I do have so many moments where I'm like, man, this is incredible. It's like that great Kurt Vonnegut quote where he's like, You know, if you ever find yourself in the shade drinking lemonade with someone you love, like, you have to say it out loud. Like, if this isn't nice, I don't know what is. And I have so many of those moments of like, man, if this isn't nice, I don't know what is. You know, I'm so privileged and lucky to experience, you know, just some real true senses of happiness and just feeling at home in the universe. And so I think those moments, I don't know, some sort of feeling of that kind of warmth, if there is a heaven, if there is something like that in the afterlife, I would like it to be like that. So I think that's kind of when I'm thinking about heaven as a place on earth, or like heaven is, you know, me and my friends getting to take over the Midwest or something, in our own private version of, you know, America or something in the afterlife. Like, I'm just thinking really about those moments. And, you know, I just got off tour. A lot of those moments I experience on tour, there's moments of just feeling like, this is pretty great. I'm with my friends and we're making music and we're brushing our teeth in a Love's parking lot in Wisconsin. That's pretty cool. And so I don't know. What do I think happens though when we die? I have, you know, anyone's guess is as good as mine, but my optimistic hope is that there's just some sort of, I can feel that feeling in the beyond.
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0: Kevin, I always love hanging out with you. Maybe this is one of those times where I should say, if this isn't nice, what is?
1: I agree. The feeling's mutual. I love hanging out with you too. It's the best.
0: Thanks so much for being here.
1: Thank you. Thanks for having me.
0: I'm Raina Durres, back in a moment with more World Cafe.

Before the break there, you heard a conversation with Kevin Morby, and maybe you caught that part where we were talking about his expectations around becoming a parent. Just a little while after that interview happened, he did become a parent. Him and his partner, Katie Crutchfield, a.k.a. Waxahachie, welcomed their first child in July, sending lots and lots of love out to Kevin and Katie and the little one. So exciting. Here's Courtney Barnett, One Thing at a Time on World Cafe.

Jimmy Eat World with Lucky Denver Mint from 1998 on World Cafe. Your next band released their debut 2 years before that, 1996. 30 years ago, Spoon put out their album Nefarious, and then they just never really stopped. This is one of their latest songs from last year, Guess I'm Falling.

0: Gil Scott-Heron with The Bottle coming up to the end of this hour of World Cafe. Thank you so much again to Kevin Morby for being my guest this hour on the show. And thank you to World Cafe producer Miguel Perez for his work on that session. Thank you also to our affiliates across the country who bring this show to you and our whole team who make it happen. We produce it at WXPN at the University of Pennsylvania in Philadelphia. I'm Raina Duris. 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

0: 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Thank you for listening to KNXT Kodiak, your public radio station here in beautiful downtown Kodiak, Alaska, where we are expecting these overcast skies to continue. Look for cloudy skies tonight, too. South winds to 15 or so today, becoming southeast tonight. For tomorrow, just a chance of rain with mostly cloudy skies and a high near 59. Southeast winds to 10. Mariners, here's your forecast for Marmot Bay. Southeast 15 today with 4-foot seas. Southeast 15 tonight with 4-foot seas. And southeast 10 tomorrow with seas at 3 feet.
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2: There's a line in this new song from Phoebe Bridgers about someone who throws a tantrum with a 57. And you may be wondering, what is that? Well, I'll tell you, because Phoebe clarified it. I bet you can't guess what it is. It's coming up in just a few minutes. Also on the way, new music from Steve Lacy.

you'll hear this artist who Brandi Carlile recently called a star. All those tunes and more on the way. I'm Rena Duris, and this is World Cafe. Let's do some good old-fashioned rock and roll music right now. Two songs, Arctic Monkeys in just a minute, a new band called Sharp Pins first with I Don't Have the Heart.

0: More Than a Love Song. That is Black Pumas capping off this edition of World Cafe. Thank you so much for letting me play you some music today. Always means so much to me that you let me soundtrack part of your day. And thank you to the public radio stations who make it possible, our affiliates all across the country. We produce this show at WXPN at the University of Pennsylvania in Philadelphia. I'm Raina Duras. 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
2: It's been almost a decade since World Cafe first met Devin Gilfillian. Originally from Philly, he moved to Nashville and caught our ear with his social consciousness, rootsy melodies, and soulful grooves. Gilfillian returns to the show for a mini concert playing songs from his new album called Time Will Tell. It's Devin Gilfillian on the next World Cafe.

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Look for cloudy skies for the rest of the day and tonight, too, with a high near 56 today, overnight low of 51, south winds to 15, turning to the southeast tonight. For tomorrow, mostly cloudy skies, mostly cloudy tomorrow night, too. Look for a chance of rain mainly before 4 p.m., high near 59, southeast winds around 10. Mariners, here's your forecast for Chiniak Bay. Look for south winds to 15, becoming southeast 15 tonight, 3-foot seas, building to 4 feet tonight. For tomorrow, southeast 10 and 3-foot seas.

0: I'm Christopher Kimball, and this is Milk Street Radio. Here's the first rule of barbecue. The wood you use will never change the flavor of the meat.
1: The idea that, man, this barbecue tastes nutty because it's being done with pecan wood, or I can really taste that apple or that peach from the wood. It's like, no, you can't. This wood has nothing to do with apples.
0: Today it's a summer episode, and all the experts are here, including Meathead Goldwyn with advice for your smoked brisket.
2: You're looking for what I call the wubba wubba. 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
0: Plus, Meathead shares a few marriage tips on the side.
2: Whatever you do, do not put the grill grates in the dishwasher. 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
3: Live for NPR News in Washington, I'm Libby Casey. In Michigan, progressive Abdul Al-Sayed has narrowly won the state's highly watched Senate primary, defeating the more moderate Democrat, Representative Haley Stevens. It was the most expensive Senate primary ever. Haley took money from corporate interest groups and the pro-Israel lobby AIPAC. Al-Sayed refused corporate PAC donations and ran a grassroots campaign. Today, he told NPR he's now turning his attention to the general election and Republican opponent Mike Rogers.
4: What unites us is way bigger than what divides us. We know that Trumpism has been just a colossal failure. We know that to defeat Trumpism, we're going to have to defeat Trump's handpicked candidate for U.S. Senate. And we know that the responsibility we have to come to make sure that we're protecting people's health care, that we're standing up for clean air, clean water, that we're fighting for affordability for working people is way bigger than anything that divides us.
3: Stevens has endorsed Al-Sayed. The Senate seat is being vacated by retiring Democrat Gary Peters. In a world of artificial intelligence, there has been another high-profile case of AI agents going rogue. This time, the AI went off script and tried to deceive human testers at an AI safety lab in the UK. NPR's John Ruich reports.
5: Britain's government-run AI Security Institute ran cybersecurity tests on Anthropic's Mythos 5 and OpenAI's ChatGPT 5.6 Sol. In a statement, the institute says AI agents took, quote, deliberate, deceptive actions they had not been asked to take while trying to complete a task that they had been given. The institute says over more than 120 tests, it caught agents attempting different hacks 19 times. In one case, an agent was caught making fake identities so it could access secure systems. The institute says it caught the AI agents and stopped them. Neither AI model is available to the public yet, but the case highlights a growing concern about AI and cybersecurity and adds to a list of incidents where AI has gone off script. Anthropic is a financial supporter of NPR. John Ruich, NPR News.
3: Cases of an intestinal illness caused by the parasite Cyclospora have now been reported in almost every state, 47 of them, according to the Centers for Disease Control and Prevention. As NPR's Maria Godoy reports, it's the biggest outbreak of Cyclosporiasis on record.
6: The CDC says 10,468 cases of Cyclospora infection have been confirmed through laboratory testing since early May. That's a jump of more than 3,700 cases since last week. The agency says it's aware of more than 12,000 additional cases nationwide that still have to be confirmed by labs. Officials in Missouri and Arkansas confirmed to NPR that their states have been added to a multi-state cluster of cyclosporiasis cases linked to contaminated iceberg lettuce from Taylor Farms. The CDC says more than 500 people across the U.S. have been hospitalized and two people have died.
3: This is NPR. In stocks, about 350,000 Haitians living in the U.S. have officially been stripped of their temporary legal status, putting thousands of people out of work and making them vulnerable to detention and deportation. A federal judge took the final step today in allowing the change by the Trump administration. Ella Langley, Morgan Wallen, and other country stars dominate this week's Billboard charts. NPR's Stephen Thompson has more.
7: Ella Langley's country hit, Choosin' Texas, is now just the seventh song in history to spend 16 weeks at number one on the Billboard Hot 100.
8: Just choosin' Texas, I can tell.
7: But country music is having a huge week beyond the success of Choosin' Texas. The entire top five is made up of country songs for the first time in history. Two of those songs feature Morgan Wallen, who debuts at number two with his new single, Been By Now.
9: But if it was meant to be, we'd have been by now.
7: In a slow week on the albums chart, Morgan Wallen returns to number one with I'm the Problem. The album has never left the top 10 in 63 weeks on the chart. Stephen Thompson, NPR News.
3: A giant in the video game business, Electronic Arts, has new owners. The California-based company makes popular titles including The Sims and Madden NFL. It was bought for $55 billion by Saudi Arabia's Sovereign Wealth Fund, a private equity firm, and Affinity Partners, which is run by President Trump's son-in-law, Jared Kushner. The acquisition price tag is the largest ever for a buyout funded by private equity. 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

0: Welcome to Between the Lines, presenting news and analysis of critical issues affecting our communities, the nation, and the world. I'm Scott Harris. This week we present William Leo Grant, Dean Emeritus of the School of Public Affairs at American University, who examines the Trump administration's blockade of Cuba, the most serious threat to the island nation since the 1961 Bay of Pigs invasion. J. Patrick Kulikin, Editor-in-Chief of the Minnesota Reformer, who discusses local organizing as an effective defense against Donald Trump's threat to subvert the outcome of the midterm election. And Jason Stanley, Professor of Philosophy at the University of Toronto, who talks about his fierce opposition to Yale University's surrender to the Trump regime's demand for political and ideological alignment. But first, we begin with a summary of some of the week's underreported news stories.
1: In response to the Trump administration's costly tariffs on China, Beijing is expanding its export controls against the United States and American allies to create choke points that affect key U.S. industries. Last year, the Chinese government imposed new restrictions on rare earth minerals, now produced largely in China, which are essential for a wide variety of critical technology products. After Trump's state visit to China in May, Beijing announced new controls on a long list of exports. The Washington Post reports that Beijing has become much more adept in restricting the outflow of goods it produces, imposing political and economic costs on Washington while maintaining its competitive edge. China is pursuing these new restrictions at the same time it's working to cut its reliance on U.S.-supplied products such as advanced computer chips. With its new export controls, Beijing is positioning itself to both retaliate against trade restrictions and insulate itself from future economic sanctions. Chinese government policy advisors argue that their nation's new export controls are designed to protect China from Washington's clearly stated containment and suppression policy. Four western states that rely on the Colorado River are blocking an important settlement that would bring badly needed water to the Navajo and Hopi peoples in northern Arizona, where a third of homes lack running water. Colorado, New Mexico, Utah, and Wyoming stepped in to oppose congressional ratification of the largest tribal water rights settlement in U.S. history. Those four states are at an impasse with Arizona, California, and Nevada over new rules governing how the waters of the Colorado River are shared with nearly 40 million people. Congress and the White House, under both Democratic and Republican leadership, have declined to approve the settlement until all parties reach an agreement. One reason the four states oppose the settlement relates to a Navajo and Hopi plan to lease some of their water rights to earn desperately needed revenue. Because the drought-stricken Colorado River has shrunk dramatically over the past 25 years due to heavy use and as climate change delivers hotter, drier weather, California, Arizona, and Nevada will be required to slash their water use by 16% to 20% through 2028. If the U.S. labor movement hopes to increase its membership and improve pay and benefits for millions of American workers, it must prioritize organizing Amazon, one of the largest employers and most powerful corporations in the U.S. today. Thousands of Amazon workers have engaged in organizing campaigns in dozens of delivery stations, fulfillment centers, and air hubs. Although Amazon has responded by raising its starting wage to around $21 an hour, so far, workers have succeeded in winning only one big unionization election at a Staten Island, New York warehouse, and as yet have won no union contracts. In recent years, union organizing at Amazon has been mainly supported by the Teamsters. But now that Amazon is aggressively entering new sectors, including groceries, healthcare, entertainment, and internet web services, The retail giant is threatening to weaken labor standards across many industries that could affect millions of workers. But now labor unions, United Food and Commercial Workers, Service Employees International, and others are considering making a serious commitment of resources to support a broader Amazon unionization campaign. But as In These Times magazine observes, winning against Amazon will require unions to spend tens of millions of dollars to sustain a multi-year organizing drive. This week's news summary was compiled by Bob Nixon. For Between the Lines, I'm Anna Manzo.

0: Through 14 Republican and Democratic presidential administrations, the U.S. has had an extremely hostile relationship with Cuba since Fidel Castro took power there in 1959. There was some thawing of relations under President Obama, 2009 through 2014, but that was quickly reversed by President Trump during his first term. Cuba is now facing an existential threat from the Trump regime, more serious than at any time since the Kennedy administration's support for the failed Bay of Pigs mercenary invasion in 1961. Trump, under what he calls a maximum pressure campaign, has tightened the U.S. embargo, blocked delivery of oil, and cut off Cuba's access to trade with dozens of other countries, with disastrous impacts on the island's energy, economy, and healthcare. Between the Lines' Melinda Tuhu spoke with William Leogrand, professor of government and dean emeritus of the School of Public Affairs at American University in Washington, D.C. Here he discusses the history of U.S.-Cuba relations and the dire conditions faced by the Cuban people during this current crisis.
1: Yeah, the situation in Cuba is really desperate economically. The Trump administration has imposed the most severe sanctions on the island of any president ever, all the way back to 1959. And the result is that the Cuban economy is just grinding to a halt. The two big things that Trump has done that have really hurt Cuba is, first, the oil blockade, in which Trump coerced the Venezuelan government into ceasing all oil shipments to Cuba, and then threatened tariffs against any other country that dared to send oil to Cuba. Cuba only produces 40% of its own oil, so that means that, you know, the Cuban economy is operating on 40% of the energy that it would normally have. And it's just, it can't function that way. No modern economy could function that way. The other thing Trump has done is to impose, or threaten to impose, what are called secondary sanctions on foreign companies doing business with Cuba. So, for example, if you're a hotel company, a European hotel company, and you have a joint venture with a Cuban hotel company to manage a Cuban hotel or to recruit tourists to go visit the Cuban hotel, now the Trump administration is saying, well, if you're going to work with the Cuban company, then you're not going to be able to do business in the United States. And so when foreign companies have to choose between doing business in Cuba and doing business in the United States, it's a no-brainer for them, right? They're going to sacrifice their Cuban business before they'll sacrifice their U.S. business.
2: There have been a lot of criticisms of how the Cuban government has handled its own economy. And why the heck didn't they transition, like, you know, 30 years ago or 20 years ago to solar? I mean, what was going on with that? That just seems so obvious.
1: A couple of reasons. Number one is that they were getting oil at highly subsidized prices from Venezuela. And number two, solar was a lot more expensive 10 years ago than it is today. They had a strategy to move toward 30% of renewables by the end of this decade, but now they've accelerated it dramatically.
2: I don't know if it's starvation is the right word, but there's just tremendous impacts. And so can you talk a little bit about that?
1: So the Trump administration claims that its sanctions are aimed at the Cuban government, not the Cuban people. But that's really disingenuous. The kinds of sanctions that they're imposing, which are aimed at cutting off oil shipments to Cuba and aimed at cutting off Cuba's ability to earn foreign exchange currency, which it needs to import food, medicine, and fuel, those all have immediate impacts on the average Cuban. Today in Cuba, there's no public transportation because there's no fuel. The electricity is out 20 hours out of 24 in most places because there's not enough oil and because the equipment keeps breaking down and they can't buy spare parts. Hospitals are not able to conduct surgeries because the electricity is not reliable and they can't get fuel for their generators. They can't import medical equipment for lack of money or medicine that they don't produce themselves for lack of money. Schools are basically closed. Most factories are operating at a reduced schedule, if they're operating at all. And malnutrition is spreading on the island because Cuba has to import 70% of its food, and it just doesn't have the money to do it.
2: The State Department came out with this paper basically making Cuba the center of the communist effort to overthrow the U.S. and has gone after a lot of groups in the U.S. who have shown solidarity with Cuba. A lot of people think this is absolutely absurd, but what possible impact do you think it might have on this whole situation?
1: This report is essentially one big conspiracy theory in which Cuban intelligence is behind every bush and responsible for every progressive organization and movement in the United States since the 1960s. It could have been written by Joe McCarthy himself. I think it has two purposes. One is to continue the drumbeat of war to try to justify military intervention in Cuba. But the second objective of this is very much in line with the Republicans' emerging strategy for the midterm elections, which is to brand Democrats as communists.
0: That was William Liogrand, professor of government and dean emeritus of the School of Public Affairs at American University. Learn more about the current crisis in Cuba by visiting our Between the Lines website at btlonline.org. Since Donald Trump took office for a second term in January 2025, his administration has been relentlessly focused on interfering in this November's midterm election through unprecedented mid-decade gerrymandering, issuing unconstitutional executive orders, making threats against state election officials, and spreading false conspiracy theories, asserting he lost the 2020 election due to massive voter fraud. In a recent speech, Trump promoted the false narrative that the Chinese government has interfered in U.S. elections. The president's effort to end mail-in voting and pass the Save America Act that would likely disenfranchise some 20 million voters have thus far failed. His administration has seized ballots and election data in Georgia and Arizona as it launched an FBI investigation of a voting rights group in Ohio. Trump's multi-pronged strategy to manipulate the outcome of the November election includes a threat to order the military to seize ballots in key cities and declare a national emergency that could suspend the counting of votes. All these actions designed to interfere in the election come amid Donald Trump's lowest approval ratings of his two terms, while polls indicate Democrats hold an advantage in voter preference ahead of the midterm election. Your reporter spoke with J. Patrick Kulikin, editor-in-chief of the Minnesota Reformer, who discusses his recent article titled "The Blueprint for Fighting Trump's Attempt to Sabotage the Election, Drawn Up in Minnesota," about progressive organizer Duran Trance's 14-page internal memo titled "Act Free to Be Free," which asserts that local organizing is the most effective defense against Trump's midterm election subversion plan.
3: On the one hand, we have this advantage of an election administration process that is very decentralized. So all the votes are counted at, generally speaking, at the county level. And, you know, there's thousands of polling stations and counties that are doing the work. So it's not all centralized in the federal government. So that protects it, insulates it to some degree. So he's using all these other tools at his disposal that are sort of their intimidation, and they seem to be kind of trying to create chaos around election tabulation. So if you put all these together, instead of thinking of them as discrete events, if you really think about them as a group, you see that there's a purpose here. And so think about what's going on, you know, this in 2026, there's in Georgia, there was the FBI raid of Fulton County. In June, FBI raid agents raided something called the Ohio Organizing Collaborative. The Justice Department is suing states over their refusal to provide voter rolls. They're apparently investigating the Wisconsin results from 2020. So it's a lot of the 2020 vengeance tour here. The Justice Department sending election monitors to suspiciously blue states. You know, look at all this stuff, and a lot of people might say, well, that's, you're just drawing some conspiracy theory here. But I think if you look at the past and Trump's behavior the last decade, I mean, his first major election was the Iowa caucus. He lost. And remember what he did? He immediately said it was fixed. And so that is his MO. And then, of course, in 2020, he tried to fix the election. It's pretty clear. And so why wouldn't he try to do the same thing again? And I think people who don't see that, and you mentioned the lackadaisical response of the Democratic elites, to not see that I think, is to be blind, willfully blind. And I think that's part of the reaction of a lot of Democratic primary voters around the country and why they're siding with these outsiders and Democratic socialists and so forth, because they're frustrated that they look at the Democratic elites and they see people who have seemed to have put blinders on to what is potentially happening here.
0: In your article and in the memo written by Doran Schrantz, there's a real serious discussion about the need for preparations well in advance of Election Day to prepare for massive civil disobedience and just large numbers of people in the street, because that's the lesson we've seen from other nations that have risen up to prevent a fascist or authoritarian takeover in countries all over the world. We've seen it on our TV screens. Now we may be in the thick of it ourselves.
3: I mean, the one thing I would add is that the types of things that they want people to do aren't, it's not just prepare for large demonstrations, although that is certainly important, but there needs to be legal, political, press, and public, tactical and operational, grassroots deployment. So there's all these different categories of different roles that people need to play. And if people are looking for something to do, it definitely would be see if there's a civil society group in your state that is doing this kind of work, or at the very least, you can sign up to be an election observer or an election judge. And so that way you can be a witness to everything. So the preparation needs to start now. People understand who counts the votes and then who certifies the votes. I mean, she has this amazing paragraph in the memo about doing a power analysis. And she says, knowing who sits in which seat is not enough. You have to ask who has leverage over that person. What does it take to move or block as a specific decision? Who are the allies already inside the system? What is the procedural timeline for each key decision? Who could be positioned for sabotage, et cetera, et cetera. So as the aftermath of 2020 was happening, we were all sort of, I think a lot of us were just in the dark. We're like, okay, what happens next? And I think this time it's just important to be truly prepared for all these different possible scenarios. And then even do rehearsal, you know, so if they show up with, you know, a bunch of MAGA types demanding that the vote counting stop, then you have to have a counter demonstration and be there to support the people who are counting the votes. You need to have a press operation set up. You need to have a legal operation set up. It's not something you can do the day of the election. Like, oh, this is happening. Now what do we do? I mean, that cannot be the response on the day after or the night of the election or the day after or the days after.
0: That was J. Patrick Kulikin, editor-in-chief of the Minnesota Reformer. Find a link to his article titled The Blueprint for Fighting Trump's Attempt to Sabotage the Election Drawn Up in Minnesota by visiting our Between the Lines website at btlonline.org.

0: In a months-long campaign, the Trump administration is seeking to control university and college admissions policies, curricula, hiring guidelines, erode academic freedom, and suppress campus protest. The regime is threatening some of the nation's elite institutions with millions of dollars in funding cuts, the withdrawal of accreditation, and the loss of nonprofit tax status to compel compliance. On August 3rd, Trump's education secretary, former pro wrestling CEO Linda McMahon, demanded that all of the nation's universities publicly respond to a series of questions about their institution's admission policies, foreign influence, affordability, and campus free speech guidelines by the end of the year. Yale University's admission policies have been under investigation by the Trump Justice Department since May, and Yale President Maury McInnes is currently negotiating with the administration to reach a compliance agreement that's drawn strong opposition from faculty, staff, students, and alumni. McInnes acknowledged receiving Secretary McMahon's recent demands, stating that she's gathering input from the campus community on how the university should respond. Your reporter spoke with Jason Stanley, professor of philosophy and chairman of American Studies at the Monk School of Global Affairs at the University of Toronto, and author of the widely read book, How Fascism Works. Professor Stanley, who until last year taught at Yale, relocated to Canada with his family, citing deep concerns over Donald Trump's authoritarian rule. Here, Professor Stanley discusses his fierce opposition to Yale, or any other university, surrendering their independence to the Trump regime's demand for political and ideological alignment.
1: Linda McMahon, the Secretary of Education, has issued a letter to ask universities to prominently post on their websites how they're addressing the crisis of higher education, and statements of principle to be posted prominently on institutional websites. They're manifestly completely incoherent. They call for intellectual pluralism, which here is, of course, calling essentially to hire conservatives. It calls for depoliticizing academia, but at the very same time, it says that American universities must put Americans and American interests first and orient the research enterprise to support the country's economic and security needs and putting American success, societal success, ahead of global commitments. I just want to say that this is what far-right movements, including the Nazis, said universities were for, to promote national interests. So authoritarians regularly call on universities to promote national interests above, say, interests of truth, knowledge, freedom, human rights. So this is very clearly a politicization of the university. It's calling on the universities to serve in American security interests. So the interests of American empire. So, for example, presumably the interests of Israel, the current Israeli government, and whoever else the United States is saying is an American security interest. So this is a clear call for the politicization of the university. And President McInnes sent a letter taking this very seriously and saying, let's have like a university-wide discussion of how we can meet this, when this is a very clear call to politicize the university, to stack the university with people with certain political viewpoints, so bypassing experts. And McGinnis' cover letter has no critique of this at all. It's a complete whitewashing. It's basically saying Yale is going to support and stand in line with this. There's no critique of this obvious political document. Furthermore, the Trump regime, Linda McMahon, has given two examples, which are really the Trump regime's now signature documents that the Trump regime is using as its flagship statements for its higher education policy. McMahon writes, in May, Yale's Committee on Trust in Higher Education boldly acknowledged that the dilution of academic standards and domineering monoculture have badly eroded public trust. They also list the charge from the presidents of Vanderbilt and Washington University, unfortunately, a committee of scholars, four of whom are analytic philosophers, as I am, which describe the politicization of the humanities and humanistic social sciences. So history is going to remember the two documents that really stand for the Trump administration's policies and views of higher education, as Yale's Committee on Trust in Higher Education and this committee, what we're calling the Boghossian Report in philosophy. So Yale really looks like it's really trying to angle to be the face of the Trump regime's remaking of higher education. And, you know, I know that many people who were involved in the Yale's Committee on Trust in Higher Education didn't want to go down in history this way. But unfortunately, it was easily foreseeable that this would happen, that the whole premise here is that the public has lost trust in higher education.
0: Is there any chance that the organizing of faculty, staff, students will have some impact, have some positive effect on President McGinnis and the Board of Trustees, and how all these negotiations, or what maybe, as you described, capitulations, will turn out?
1: A bunch of professors at Yale University have really stood up in this moment, and students as well, to really save Yale's reputation, because this is really almost an existential threat to Yale, that Linda McMahon is lifting up Yale's Committee on Trust in Higher Education, saying it boldly acknowledged, you know, the university monoculture. History will see Yale as, you know, the Trump university. And I do think that there is significant faculty pushback at Yale. The Yale chapter of the American Association of University Professors has been particularly loud and heroic. And it really is about saving Yale, an institution that I love.
0: That was Jason Stanley, professor of philosophy and chairman of American Studies at the Monk School of Global Affairs at the University of Toronto, who taught at Yale for 12 years. He's the author of How Fascism Works and Erasing History. Learn more about opposition to Yale University's negotiations with the Trump administration by visiting our Between the Lines website at btlonline.org.

0: 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Our theme music was written by Richard Hill and performed by Mikata. This week's program was produced by Susan Bramhall, Mary Hunt, Anna Manzo, Bob Nixon, Melinda Tuhus, and Jeff Yates. For Between the Lines, I'm Scott Harris.
1: This hour of programming is brought to you in part by Henry's Great Alaskan Restaurant, located downtown on the Mall, 907-486-8844.